0: Family Research Council on its hate map back in 2010. The SPLC is under investigation for alleged fraud and money laundering tied to its paid informant program. They essentially use donor money to fabricate hate. Now, the DOJ has charged former director of the SPLC's intelligence project, Heidi Beirich, who's accused of funneling money to white supremacist organizations and using those funds to support her relationship with a neo-Nazi leader. Authorities describe the Justice Department's weaponization as a serious collapse of bureau standards. Jody?
1: Thank you for that, Mary. Today also marks the six-month anniversary, if you will, six-month anniversary of the battle going on, our involvement with Iran. Can you kind of walk us through that timeline and where things stand right now?
0: Sure, Jody. The conflict, which started on February 28th, has expanded and it's lasted longer than President Trump had predicted. Earlier today, Iranian officials condemned the new wave of U.S. sanctions, which are basically designed to cut off any economic lifelines that have been sustaining the Iranian government. The officials said that in order for negotiations with the U.S. to resume, pressure tactics must end. In a post on X, an Iranian official said, quote, pressure doesn't work. Meanwhile, yesterday, the commander of the U.S. Central Command said that the Strait of Hormuz is free of mines and that it is open for shipping. Here's a clip.
2: And over the past few months, our forces meticulously and quietly cleared them of sea mine threats using a combination of Navy divers, Navy SEALs, and U.S. air power from the Army, Navy, Air Force, and Marine Corps. The circumstances were challenging and dangerous, to say the least, but we got the job done.
0: Earlier today, ships were seen passing through the Strait of Hormuz. A U.S. ally reportedly stressed that the strait needs to return to the status of open shipping through the passage, just like it was before the conflict started. Data shows that shipping traffic through the strait actually rose slightly this week. Jody?
1: And looking at some international news, I think all of us have been absolutely horrified from what happened in Nepal and China. Now the rescue efforts continue to be underway after that devastating flood earlier in the week. Mary, can you give us the latest on those rescue efforts? What's happening right now?
0: Sure. As you just said, rescue efforts have resumed today. They were temporarily paused due to risk of an overflowing lake. Now, a glacier collapse on Wednesday is what caused the devastating flood. It unleashed a rushing torrent of rock, ice, mud, and debris that has killed at least 579 people in Nepal and five in China. The number of people missing is now close to 2,000, and there could reportedly be a lot more. The Red Cross has said that around 90,000 people are estimated to have been affected by this disaster. And as of this morning, 90 Americans were among those that are missing. Five Americans have been rescued. President Trump reportedly spoke to leaders in Nepal and said that the U.S. would provide anything that they need. In the meantime, we definitely want to be in prayer for those who have been affected by this tragic disaster and over the rescue efforts. Jody?
1: Totally agree with that, Mary. Prayer is so needed. This is such an apocalyptic scene that's happened this week. Mary, thank you for these updates. Well, as students all across America dive into a new school year, the U.S. Department of Education is reminding federally funded state and local agencies of their obligation to comply with parental rights laws. The department wants to ensure that parents have the information and the authority they need to make decisions for their own children. And it's also saying that schools need to stop adopting policies that shut parents out of their school's choice of their children's lives at school. And joining us now to discuss more of this is Congressman Burgess Owens. He's vice chair of the House Committee on Education and Workforce. He represents the 4th Congressional District of Utah. Congressman Owens, always great to see you, my friend. Welcome back to Washington Watch.
3: Thank you, Jody. And it couldn't be any more important topic than what we're talking right now. So thank you so much for this opportunity.
1: So, look, I want to get to the education part of all of this, but I also wanted to get your reaction to the report that was issued yesterday by the Department of Justice regarding the weaponization, how they targeted the non-Catholics, some Christian groups within the Biden administration. And this working group actually concluded that the FBI

0: FBI, the Biden FBI, engaged in improper and unjustified law enforcement. Your thoughts on this?
1: Well, you know, we're seeing now the tip of the iceberg of what really has been happening for quite a while against our culture and our kids. And the Biden administration just has now become very obvious what they were doing. The fact that we're now having these conversations about what has been happening, the parents being, the rights being taken away from parents, our kids as young as 3 and 4 or 5 years old being taught crazy ideology, and the fact that we have an administration, the past administration, that literally went after parents because they were conservatives. Those are things that we didn't know. Now that we do, it's important now for us to turn this chip around, which we're doing right now. Thank goodness for President Trump. And the innovators, those who truly believe in our culture and where we're heading off to now. Let me just say this real quickly, Jody, because I think it's important people realize why we're taking control again is so important and putting the money in the right place. The Apollo project, they spent over $350 billion between 60 and 1973 to get a man on the moon. We spent $3 trillion with the Department of Education, which is three times that amount, to have a result in which 70% of our children cannot read and write and think. So we are at a point now, thank goodness, that we're having the right conversation. We're about to go over the edge. Without educating our kids, we have no future. We cannot control and pass on our culture. So we as Americans, we should be, first of all, thankful that we have a president in place and that we the people put back in terms of the priorities where we need to go moving forward. So I'm excited about this conversation, excited about a president and a Congress and Senate that is putting together the right kind of options for our parents to get back in control again.
0: Well, I want to talk about the Department of Education's Dear Colleague letter that went out this week, reminding federally funded schools of their obligation to comply with parental rights laws. And I mean, we all believe that parents know what's best for their children. At least most of us seem to believe that. And yet we continue to see schools adopt policies that literally shut parents out of their children's lives at schools. So, I mean, schools ought to be working with parents, not against them, right?
1: You know, you think so. Again, we have to get back to what we call common sense, things that we all just take for granted. One is for sure that the kids belong to parents, not some strangers. But here's what we're finding out. This attack on our system, our culture, the idea of faith, family, free market education has been happening for a long, long time. So we shouldn't be surprised. We now have adults who feel that they should be socialists and Marxists and communists because they've been trained that by our system of education. We're taking back our education. We're going to start talking about our great history, our culture, how we the people become a much better, a perfect union. All those things that will bring appreciation is where we're now going back to. And I'm so excited about not only school choice, but the Trump account and with something called learning employment records that will allow our next generation to have such a remarkable standing that none of us have ever thought about before. So I'm more excited about our future than ever before, but part of it is having these conversations to realize just in the recent past how much we've been under attack and what we now need to do to win this battle for our kids and our future.
0: Yeah, you know, earlier this week, President Trump, and we talked about it this week, but he celebrated the start of the new school year with an event at the White House Rose Garden. And during the event, he focused on parental empowerment, school choice, and the implementation of the Education Freedom Tax Credit, which you just referenced, which is a big part of the One Big Beautiful Bill. So elaborate further your thoughts on what the president highlighted at that event.
1: This is one of the more important things that's happened to our country, and that is the options of bringing innovation and merit into education. We take for granted, we go to a store, we go to a fast food, that there's options. We've never had that in terms of our educational factor. So we've had a teachers union, a leftist teachers union, whose total focus has been different. So we're seeing choice for children in which we're going to have merit. We have charter schools, which actually are public schools, will have a chance to be at the table competing. And it should all be about one thing. What is it to make sure our kids are the smartest, the greatest, the most hopeful? And that comes down to competition, merit, and for parents to choose which way their children, or what direction they should have and the direction they should go in. So very excited about this concept, what's happening now, and the best is just to come, Jody, absolutely.
0: Well, we're so excited about what is ahead. I think these are some very positive developments. And at the end of the day, we have to get parents more involved in the schools and the lives of their children at school. And I just want to, again, publicly say to you, thank you for keeping a pulse on this and for leading in so many ways on this issue and so many others that are important to parents and education as a whole. So thank you for joining us, Utah Congressman Burgess Owens. Always great to have you. All right, we've got much more coming your way. After the break, we're going to come back and get an assessment of where the U.S. stands with Iran as we mark today 6 months since the launch of Operation Epic Fury. So don't go away. We'll be back in just a moment.
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0: You're tuned in to Washington Watch. Welcome back. I'm your Friday host, Jody Heiss. Thank you so much for tuning in. Just a quick reminder, our Pray, Vote, Stand Summit is literally just around the corner, September 24th through the 26th at the Cornerstone Chapel in Leesburg, Virginia, just outside Washington, D.C. Friends, you just don't want to miss this. To get some more details, to go ahead and register, simply text SUMMIT to 67742, and we look forward to seeing you there. All right, as we've already mentioned, today marks the six-month day since the U.S. launched Operation Epic Fury against the Iranian regime. And while that military operation seems to have ended, the conflict with Iran certainly continues to unfold, with the U.S. launching this week a new campaign, Operation Economic Outcast, which seeks to sever every economic lifeline that sustains Tehran. So where do we stand right now, 6 months into all of this? Well, joining us to discuss it and to offer his assessment is former Pentagon official, Dr. Michael Rubin. He's the Director of Policy Analysis at the Middle East Forum. Dr. Rubin, welcome back to Washington Watch. It's always good to have you join us. And let me just get us kicked off by, what does the average American need to understand about what's unfolded over the last 6 months in Iran?
11: Well, Jody, the first thing we need to understand is this isn't just about 6 months. It's been 6 months since this phase of the war began. But remember, the Iranians declared war on the United States more than 47 years ago. And so ultimately what we saw was the United States, after taking blow upon blow upon blow, any numbers of terrorist attacks, recognizing that this could no longer stand. Where we are? Look, I wish we were a little bit further toward regime collapse, but the regime has been decapitated. All the accumulated knowledge and experience of their top 30 generals and ayatollahs is gone. In all likelihood, Ayatollah Mujtaba Khamenei, the supreme leader, is a vegetable. If not dead, you could call him, instead of Mujtaba, Vegtapa, to quote Jonathan Shanzer from the Foundation for Defense of Democracies. The fact of the matter is the Iranian economy mirrors, I mean, one of the worst economies in the world right now. It used to be 70 riyals to the dollar. Now it's more than 2 million riyals to the dollar. So in conclusion, if I have to say where we are, remember in 1999, Bill Clinton bombed Serbia. And when the bombing ended, Slobodan Milosevic remained in power. But within a year, he had fallen from power in a people power revolution simply because Serbia had absorbed too much pain and the economy was in the tank.
0: So you mentioned the economy. So what do you think about this new campaign, Operation Economic Outcast?
11: There's two. I think it's a good thing, Jody. And the fact of the matter is, frankly, I think this should have been done earlier. I mean, if we're identifying all these sanctions, but now a note of caution. When we think about economic sanctions ending a regime, we can't project our own morality on the decision-making of the government over there, because the government, the Islamic Revolutionary Guard Corps, the Ayatollahs, don't care about ordinary Iranians. The better analogy is what we've seen in North Korea. You know, President Donald Trump has negotiated with the parliamentary speaker in Iran, Mohammed Bakar Khalibaf. And Mohammed Bakar Khalibaf was the man who got up and said, we're going to starve here. But you know what? Mohammed Bakar Khalibaf is known to Iranians as being the most corrupt man in Iran. He's literally embezzled billions of dollars. He's not going to starve. So the question we need to start asking ourselves is, if the Iranian government doesn't care about its people, are sanctions enough going to be able to end this regime?
0: So you've mentioned the impact of the military phase and the how literally their economy is hanging by a thread. So, and I know you don't have a crystal ball here, and I'm not asking for that, but do you think we're still very far away from a resolution, from a conclusion, or do you think that somehow we're beginning to see a light at the end of the tunnel?
11: You know, Jody, I think we're beginning to see a light at the end of the tunnel, especially with oil now flowing through the Strait of Hormuz, especially with diversions to other pathways for the export of energy, for example, across the Arabian Peninsula to the Saudi port of Yanbu in the Red Sea. But every time we have an anti-Trump Democrat or a CIA analyst deep state leak to the Washington Post or to the New York Times about how bad things are here, you're basically adding a month to 3 months to this war. We need to understand that when our political opposition put the desire to strike political blows at Donald Trump above a American national security, that's treasonous and that preserves the war. Ultimately, if a Democrat or Republican is campaigning to succeed Donald Trump, it's not enough to litigate the past. If they want to show themselves as presidential, they need to enunciate how they would stop the Iranian campaign against the world, the Iranian desire to quote unquote export revolution. Because it's not just about Washington, no matter how much we navel gaze. The Iranians and the Islamic Republic have agency. They have a strategy, and we can't pretend that this is just an internal Washington battle.
0: All right, last question. We've only got about a minute, but what about the Strait of Hormuz? You mentioned that. The president's been clear that Iran can't have a nuclear weapon, but right up there in almost equal priority is the Strait of Hormuz needs to be open. So what do people need to understand about what's happening with that, real quickly?
11: What people need to understand, Jody, is that time is now on our side. There's only about 10 Iranian ports along the whole Persian Gulf Strait of Hormuz area, and they've been pulverized. Every time, I mean, we talk about the decline of our ordnance, the decline of our missiles, but the Iranians can't rebuild the ships. They can't rebuild the small boats. The fact of the matter is oil now seems to be flowing, and that means that time is on America's side. Time is on our Arab Gulf allies' side. We need to recognize that. Certainly the Iranians recognize that they can no longer make payroll. They are in a panic, which is why, again, the rial, the Iranian currency, has fallen to more than 2 million to the dollar.
0: Thank you for joining us, Dr. Michael Rubin, Director of Policy Analysis at the Middle East Forum. Encouraging news there. All right, coming up, we've got a lot more Washington Watch straight ahead, right after the break. Stay with us.
12: I think all people really need to have this type of education.
13: Well, I can tell you that it's been an amazing course, period.
14: I think this course is a reminder that a biblical worldview should really impact everything. It impacts our government from the federal to the state to the local. It should impact what we're doing with our families and with our work.
15: God and Government is a video-driven, Bible-based training course from Family Research Council that explores the connection between biblical principles and American government. In this six-session video series, FRC President Tony Perkins equips participants with a practical understanding of civil government from a biblical worldview.
13: I would encourage all people to take it. I almost wish I would have took it earlier, that I could have taught my kids this.
16: I wish I had known these things when we were homeschooling, because I think children and my adults now would just greatly be influenced by that information.
17: So I'm an attorney, and for me, it gives me some direct practical knowledge of what I can do to try to impact my legal community, to make better legislation, to try to encourage legislators to make choices that have a biblical worldview, which is what we really want.
18: Any pastor would benefit from taking this course, because we are dual citizens, right? We are citizens of the kingdom of God, but we're also seated citizens of this great land, and that comes with responsibility.
14: Even as someone who has been involved in these types of issues for a while, you're learning little bits and pieces of new stuff all the time, but it's also approachable enough that newer people, younger people, high school, college students, they can really glean something from this. So I would encourage everybody to take this course, whether it's the videos, whether it's doing it in person. Bring your Bible study group through it, bring your homeschool group through it, and equip yourself for these challenging days ahead.
15: View the course at frc.org/godandgovernment or on the Stand Firm app.
0: Good afternoon. Welcome back to Washington Watch. I'm your Friday host, Jody Heiss. Thanks so much for tuning in. Well, each week we are so pleased to share how our Pray, Vote, Stand Chapters initiative is growing, and we always love to recognize new chapters that have joined. This week, we welcome our newest chapter in Charleston County, South Carolina. We're so excited to have them join this growing initiative of gatherings that are rooted in local churches and committed to things like prayer and a biblical engagement and cultural impact. So glad to have them on board with us. If you'd like more information on the chapters and how you can start one or how you can join one, simply text CHAPTERS, that's plural, CHAPTERS, to 67742. Or go to frc.org/chapters, and we'll get all the information you need to join or start one of your own. And speaking of our Pray, Vote, Stand chapters, I want to bring in now the executive director of this great initiative and let him give us a bigger picture of how this thing is growing and what he's been hearing as chapters have been starting all across the country. Joining us now to fill us in is Tim Eccles. He's the executive director of FRC's Pray, Vote, Stand chapters, and he's also the author of the book, Real Citizenship, Practical Steps to Impact Your Culture. Tim, always great to see you, my friend. Thanks for joining us on Washington Watch.
19: Yeah, great to be here, Jody. We're so excited about all of these chapters growing across the entire country.
0: Well, listen, before we jump into that, I was noticing your tie there. It's caught my attention. What is that?
19: Yeah, it's actually celebrating our Charleston chapter in the Lowcountry. It's Rainbow Road. If you've ever been to Charleston, there's some townhouses that are quite famous on the historical register on the water side. And this is a tie that I got when I was there celebrating my anniversary with Wendy. We've been married 42 years, and we just recently returned from Charleston and celebrating our anniversary.
0: Well, it's a great-looking tie. I got to put an exclamation on that. All right, let's talk about the PVS chapters. As I understand, there's about 80 of them now across the country. What are these chapters doing? What are they focused on?
19: You know, first and foremost, they're focused on prayer. That's one of the things that we really emphasize to them, is that they find out who their elected officials are, from the dog catcher to the county commission, city councils within that jurisdiction of their county, of course their state reps, their state senators and Congress, the U.S. Senate, and of course the president. But they're praying for these people by name. And Jody, they're actually trying to, you know, get to know these people, writing letters to them, letting them know they're praying. Some of them, these officials, are sending prayer requests back. And we want these chapters engaging in a non-transactional way. You know, as a former elected official, me and you both, there's so many people that approach elected officials because they want something. And we want our chapters really to be praying for these officials and getting to know them.
0: That's tremendous. I know there are a lot of these chapters, they're all unique in their own way. Some of them are dealing with issues that are pretty specific to their communities, to their areas. Others are doing some things that probably all the chapters do. So kind of share with us about that. What are some of the unique things these chapters are doing, and what are some of the things that all of them do?
19: You know, you've got unique things like in Baton Rouge, in that East Baton Rouge parish, they had that librarian who was a pastor who had been fired because he wouldn't use certain pronouns. So our chapter kind of came to his aid with a petition drive. You've got Amendment 3 going on in Missouri. That's certainly top of mind for our Missouri chapters. You know, California, we have a lot of chapters there. They've got their own issues with their school systems, you know, with an effort that Jack Hibbs is kind of leading to get people elected to school boards out there. So there are very unique issues. And of course, the bread and butter is Tony's God and Government series. We want everybody going through that because there's so much scripture in there. And at our foundation is a biblical worldview on issues, and the God and Government series is a great way to kind of start that.
0: Yeah, fantastic series. I know you, from what I understand, you've contacted over 1,000 churches now. What are you most encouraged about as you're contacting these churches and as so many of them are coming on board?
19: Yeah, God's on the move in America. It's amazing to me, regardless of whether you're from a red state or a blue state, everywhere we go, we see some significant things happening in congregations, in people's lives, and you see God working, people sharing their testimony, and it's just encouraging, because sometimes, Jody, with all the junk that's out there, and we report on a lot of it, it can be easy to be discouraged, but God's at work, and no one, you know, especially our folks, we should be celebrating that. We should be promoting all that God is doing out there. There's a lot to be encouraged about.
0: Absolutely. Real quickly, we've only got about 30 seconds or so, but our Pray Vote Stand Summit is coming up here in just a few weeks. What do we have planned for these chapter leaders, real quickly?
19: I think we'll have a panel there in front of the entire conference of some chapter leaders and participants. And we've got our own breakout leadership training on Friday morning of the summit. So that's going to be great to get these leaders together and help them be more effective.
0: Thank you so much, Tim Eccles, director of our Pray Vote Stand Chapters Initiative here at the Family Research Council. Always great to see you and so proud of how God is using you. Coming up, friends, don't go anywhere. We want to take a deep dive into the Christian faith, our nation's first president in particular, and how his faith influenced both his private life and public life. You're going to enjoy what's coming up, so stay with us. We'll be back in just a moment.
20: One nation under God, America's undeniable foundation of faith.
21: As president of the College of New Jersey, now known as Princeton University, John Witherspoon taught 10 cabinet members, 60 members of Congress, 13 governors, 3 Supreme Court justices, Vice President Aaron Burr, and President James Madison. As a Presbyterian minister, Witherspoon was the only active clergyman to sign the Declaration of Independence. He was a gifted preacher and writer who let his faith direct his political activism, often voicing the link between earthly liberty and spiritual liberty. Witherspoon argued there is not a single instance in history in which civil liberty was lost and religious liberty preserved entire. President John Adams said of Witherspoon, he was a true son of liberty, but first he was a son of the cross. Witherspoon's views on man's sinfulness from birth influenced his belief that self-government was only possible with checks and balances, a belief he passed on to his student, James Madison, father of the Constitution. Witherspoon helped form the vision many of our founding fathers held to: no republic without liberty, no liberty without virtue, and no virtue without religion. And with that, Witherspoon became a cornerstone in America's foundation of faith.
22: Have you noticed the upsurge in gambling ads? How could you not? The ads are big, bold, shiny. They virtually glitter with gold. Well, fool's gold. Because as they say, the house always wins. But some lessons are easily forgotten, and nowhere is this more evident than the rise of the sports betting industry. Since 1992, 39 states and Washington, D.C. have legalized sports betting, and as a result, more than $600 billion has been wagered on sports since 2018. Now, Christians should be instinctively concerned about the latest growth in gambling. For one, gambling profits are often losses for those least able to afford them, causing unnecessary friction within families. Secondly, it's inherently exploitative. The gambling industry necessarily harms one person to benefit another. Gambling offers me the chance to gain at your expense. For me to win, you must lose. But even if I win, I lose the dignity and satisfaction of earning what I have. By greenlighting gambling, cities and states across our nation take the short-term gain of a little extra revenue for the long-term loss of strong communities. States think they're winning when in the long run, really, they are losing. Remember, the house always wins. Follow Family Research Council's news outlet, The Washington Stand, for more stories that speak out against policies undercutting strong families and strong communities. Because the only house that truly wins is a house built on a solid rock, God Himself.
0: Welcome back to Washington Watch. So glad to have you joining us today. I'm your Friday host, Jody Heiss. Just a quick reminder, if you've not already made plans to attend the upcoming Pray Vote Stand Summit, I want to strongly encourage you to come join us. It will be taking place on September 24th through the 26th, less than a month away. Cornerstone Chapel in Leesburg, Virginia, just outside D.C. 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And also starting August 31st, we're going to begin a new study through Proverbs and Ecclesiastes. All this is part of our Stand on the Word Bible reading plan. To help you go deeper into God's Word, we've created a digital study guide called Wisdom of Solomon. Over the course of 24 days, we're going to be diving deeper into Scripture and discover some of God's timeless truths for everyday life. We all need this. So for a copy of this guide, text the word WISDOM to 67742. All right, as we celebrate America's historic 250th anniversary, it's very important for us to remember our nation's Christian roots, the faith of our founding fathers. George Washington was a leader, obviously, during the American Revolution and our nation's first president, and he was known for his life of prayer and known for drawing inspiration from Scripture. However, some secular academics these days really have misconstrued his faith, claiming that he was a deist. But there's plenty of evidence that shows Washington was a man of deep Christian faith. Washington Watch reporter Mary Stackhouse recently unpacked this with Dr. Peter Lilback, President Emeritus and President's Professor of Church History and Public Theology at Westminster Theological Seminary. He's also the author of George Washington's Sacred Fire, a book that examines how Scripture and Washington's faith influenced both his private and public life. Here's that interview.
1: Dr. Lilback, who was George Washington and what impact did he have on shaping our nation's government?
2: George Washington was one of the greatest human beings who ever walked the earth. He's not as great as Jesus Christ for absolute certainty, but among us mere mortals, he is probably one of the most extraordinary human beings, and his significance is found in the fact that he has often been called the indispensable man in America, meaning there would not be a United States if it wasn't for a man who could bring together the disparate colonies with all their differences in the face of all the struggles and produce an army that defeated the most powerful country in the world, and then assembled those different victors into a common spirit and a constitution so that there might be a country that still lasts to this day.
1: When most of us think of George Washington, a lot of us think of him as this giant political figure. He's the founding father of our country. But before he became the leader of the American Revolution and president, I'd love to hear what made him tick. Now, you spent a lot of time in your book on how faith shaped him and his views. When did he start his faith journey, and who are some of the big influences in his early life?
2: Well, the first truth that we need to realize is that Washington grew up in a biblically literate culture. Our research into Washington shows that he knew the Bible from Genesis to Revelation. He quotes it over 200 times in different ways, through reference or through quotes, through allusions, biblical language. And so the shaping of his life has to be at home. There's evidence that his mother was very deeply biblically conscious. It was actually called his mother's prayer rock, or she would go out in the morning for her morning devotions. He had a tutor who was a minister in the Episcopal or Anglican Church. That shaped him very deeply. And then, of course, in his education that shaped him in spiritual growth, his desire had always been to be in the military, and his older half-brother became his surrogate father when his father died. He had been in the Navy under a man named Admiral Vernon. Why that's all important is that in his military desires, he ends up becoming part of the British Army in the colonies. And there's an extraordinary letter he wrote home after what's called the famous defeat of Braddock at the Monongahela River. And he says, four bullet holes in my coat, two horses shot out from under me. He was the only officer that was not wounded or killed in that battle. And he wrote home and said, by a miracle of providence, I have been spared. He came to love the doctrine of providence by experience. He ends up using that word in his writings some 270 plus times. He believed that God was active in history. That's why it's impossible to identify him as a deist, because a deist believes that God is not active in history. George Washington believed that God was active in history and spared him in what was really a massacre. And of course, he went on to become a great leader of a military army and then the American cause as our first president under the Constitution.
1: How did George Washington's Christian faith influence him in the founding of our nation?
2: Well, first of all, we know that Washington recognized that when he was leading the army, that men were getting ready to die for the cause. And as a result of that, even before he was part of the American army, while he's in the British, he said, we need to have chaplains. He argued with the governor of Virginia in the colonies. And then as the leader of the army, he said, we need to have chaplains. They are the most important people in his army because they created unity and they prepared men to pay the ultimate sacrifice with confidence because he knew they were giving up their lives and their eternal destiny was on the line. And so at Valley Forge, he says, I want you to be Christian soldiers. He says, above all the things you're seeking, the honor and glory of being a soldier, seek the greatest of all, the greatest honor of being a Christian. And so that was in his mind. He calls all the governors as he is now stepping down as a victorious general of the army. He says, we must imitate the divine author of our blessed religion if we ever hope to be a happy nation. That spirit carries with him as he becomes the president. He recognizes that consciences differ and that people are going to have different views of religion. And so the way he wanted to see his country was a place where religious liberty would always be in place, that all consciences would be respected. He writes a letter as the Constitution is being debated, and he said, if I ever thought for a moment that by adding my name to the Constitution would ever limit anyone's freedom of conscience, I would never have signed it. In other words, he wanted people to be free to be Christians. And if you didn't want to be a Christian, it's okay, because your conscience is your right before Almighty God. When he becomes president, he recognizes there are people that are not Christians, there are people that are Jewish, there are people that have other backgrounds. And so he will say at the end of stepping down of two full terms, the only unanimously elected president America will ever have, and he did it twice, he said, religion and morality are indispensable supports for our political prosperity. He says, the man who stands against religion can't even be considered a patriot because he recognizes that religion is what creates the ability to love your enemy and politics, the ability to sacrifice yourself for a cause greater than yourself. And then, of course, the great values of Jesus, where he says we need to imitate the divine author of our blessed religion in his charity, humility, and pacific temper of mind. That is, in our love and humility and commitment to peace. We find that in the example of Christ.
1: Thank you for sharing those examples. It really demonstrates how important his Christian faith was to him. And you also mentioned he was a chaplain. Speaking of that, talk about his prayer life. I'd love to hear about that. Why was that important to him? And what should we understand about that today?
2: One of the things we realize is that the military in the British tradition, the ranking officer became the chaplain if there was no chaplain, which meant Washington was a chaplain in the British Army. And that prayer life followed him through his entire life because he used the Book of Common Prayer. That's still a very important part of those in the Episcopal and Anglican tradition. It's filled with prayers to Jesus Christ, quoting the Bible. And so when we look at Washington's life, there's a great debate. Did he pray at Valley Forge or not? There's that great story that he was discovered in quiet prayer. Reading through Washington's letters in all 39 volumes, you can find at least 100 prayers that he wrote in his own hand. Sometimes they're only a sentence long. I now make it my earnest prayer for you. He will have longer prayers that he will write. It was known, in fact, by the enemy of the American army, the British newspapers, when they described Washington's camp, they say, it is known that every day in his tent, he has prayers. So he would use the Book of Common Prayer and lead his men in prayer. He would pray with his chaplains. He prayed all the time. That's the evidence. So certainly he prayed there, and he really appreciated the chaplains at Valley Forge, and there's great evidence to that effect as well.
1: And the Bible says to pray without ceasing. Now, shifting a little bit, in his inaugural address, George Washington spoke of the sacred fire of liberty, just as you discussed in your book. What did he mean by that phrase, and why did he argue that our nation's success required alignment with God's divine order?
2: That's a beautiful question. The sacred fire of liberty was a phrase that had been used by other writers. John Dickinson was a writer who sometimes called the penman of the American Revolution. So he might have read it there, but he made it his message as he came to be the first president of the Constitution. And notice he doesn't call it just fire. It's sacred fire, which means it's holy. He's wanting us to think about, where do we find holy fire? Well, as a Bible reader, you find it In the day of Pentecost, when the fire of God comes down upon the apostles. You find it in the sacrifices of Israel as animals are being offered in prayer to the Lord. You find it in many images that you are the light of the world, the fire that lit up the dark night. So Washington knew that fire was a basic part of everyday life in his time in history, and sacred fire was what you found in Scripture. And so he says that if we want to have a successful government, the experiment in Republican government, we need to realize that that's been given to us by heaven itself, that God has given it to us, and that means it must be shaped by faith, must be shaped by a biblical legacy that he recognized to be so important in the chaplains he supported. And in the worship that he celebrated week after week, he was a man that rarely missed a church service. So the sacred fire really was the idea that God himself is active in history, shaping us. And its most vivid form of sacred fire is from the Bible itself.
1: How did Washington's Christian faith influence his vision for the U.S. Constitution and the necessity of limited and checked government power?
2: Well, one of the things that we need to remember is that Washington, while he was not a highly educated man, he only got through a homeschooled eighth grade education. He says, I've read every book that's been written, every article that I could find on the Constitution, because he was at the Constitutional Convention. So he clearly had read the Federalist Papers. And the Federalist Papers have a great line that says, if men were angels, we wouldn't need government, but we are not angels. We are people that are struggling with what we call depravity. He'll actually use that word. He said, the blessed religion revealed in the Word of God will remain an eternal monument to show what human beings can do in their depravity to corrupt the best of institutions. And so what Washington is saying is that there's this problem of our selfishness, our sinfulness, that always gets in the way. What is the most Christian thing in our Constitution is that they separated powers. So there's multiple checks and balances because people are sinful. And then at the end, this is a great question we should always ask people. What were the last words of the U.S. Constitution when it was first ratified? In the year of our Lord, 1787. They were saying, we're setting up a new empire, but it's in the midst of another empire that's been around for 1,787 years, and he is our Lord. They recognized that they were in the Christian era, following Christian truth, and the check and balance of power reflects that Federalist Paper principle that human beings are sinful. And their power must be checked.
1: Now, we here at Family Research Council, we understand the legacy of George Washington and his faith journey and how it shaped his thinking and views during the founding of our nation. But there's many outside who question his Christian faith and the influence that it had in shaping his views of government. How would you respond to somebody questioning like that?
2: There has been a studied attempt over the last century in America to de-Christianize our nation from the top down, from the university, the media, the government, and even in popular values. That's what we're dealing with. And so we have been taught by those in authority, those in education, that Washington was a deist, a non-Christian. He didn't have faith. He didn't pray. There's not one place in all of his massive writings that he ever claims to be a deist. But multiple times, he claims to be a Christian. We got to take Washington's words about himself more seriously than what everybody else says about him, because that's the best testimony. He had an adopted granddaughter whose name was Nellie Sparks Custis. And she was asked by one of the first historians of Washington, a man named Jared Sparks, was your illustrious father-grandfather a Christian? And she answers in a long letter talking about his life. And this is the payoff statement. She said, you may as well doubt his patriotism as to doubt his Christianity. Washington claimed to be a Christian. His family identified himself as a Christian. Martha Washington was known in her day as the most Christian woman of Virginia. The evidence is everywhere that he was a Christian in his context, in his family, in his own words. I think that trumps anything any scholar, any propagandist of a secular American can foist upon us. What you will find, he says, I will wait till later before I become a preacher of providence. He was looking at an event and said, how can anyone deny that God's providence is at work? In fact, he will say, if anyone can't see God's providence in this, he's worse than an infidel. When he says that, he's quoting the King James Bible. And the word infidel in that day was an equivalent of a deist, an unbeliever. Well, I don't think any deist would have used such a phrase. Washington is speaking clearly as a Christian, and I could multiply the evidence. But the easiest way is to read the book, because I've got lots of examples like that in it.
1: Thank you, Dr. Loback.
2: Thank you so much, Mary. It's been a joy to be with you.
0: That was Washington Watch reporter Mary Stackhouse in her interview with Dr. Peter Loback. We want to thank you so much, as always, for joining us on Washington Watch today and this week. Hope you have a fantastic weekend. Be sure to go to church and keep shining for Christ. We'll see you next week. God bless you.
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4: 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Our guest today is Kirk Cameron, and he was our guest speaker recently at the Celebrate Life banquet here in Baton Rouge. And here's a little bit of what he had to say.
5: Now, once you have good morality, now you have the proper foundation for your laws. And there's the man of law, the judge seated in his chair, and he's holding the book of law in his hand. Notice that the book of law in the judge's hand is directly below the book of law in faith's hand, indicating that man's laws must always line up under God's laws or they're not good laws. And those laws are to be balanced on his right with justice. And there's Lady Justice carved into the stone, holding the scales of equity in one hand and the sword in the other, indicating that the government does not bear the sword in vain. But there's equity in the application of that law. Whether you were a government official and you were high up on the totem pole, or you were just an average person, the law applies to everyone. But that justice was also to be balanced, as it shows to his left, with mercy. Well, what does mercy have to do with law? I mean, the law is the law. You break the law, you get punished. The law is there to restrain evil. Well, but the laws must also reflect the character of God. And God is a God of justice and a God of mercy. Once you have civility and evil is being restrained within your society, now you can educate your children. And education is represented by a woman. This is likely a mother. Notice this is not a government official. This is a mom who's wearing the victory laurel wreath around her head. She's holding the book of knowledge in her hand, which is the Bible. And on her right, she's training up her child in the way he or she should go. It says youth. And they're taking notes as she's teaching. And they believe that if you would instruct your children to the third and fourth generation, they wouldn't depart from wisdom. And there's the old man with a long white beard, holding a globe and a Bible, indicating he has a biblical worldview. They believe that if you started with faith and let that transform your heart by the word of God and inform your morality, which are the basis for your laws to restrain evil, you could then build up the next generation through educating them in a biblical worldview, and the result would be this final man here, who is liberty. That's Liberty Man. He's been liberated internally from the power and penalty of sin, and externally from the power of tyrants and bad governments. He's dressed in the full armor of God found in Ephesians chapter 6. This is in Plymouth, Massachusetts. He's wearing the breastplate of righteousness, the helmet of salvation, the belt of truth. He's holding the sword of the Spirit. He's wearing the gospel sandals of peace. And the chains that once bound him to tyranny on his ankles and his wrists are broken. And they hang there as reminders. And he's got a claw of a lion over his shoulder. And the head and the hide of the beast is slain and draped across his back. Because as it says to his right, tyranny has been overthrown. And there the beast is on its back and his foot is on his chest and the sword is at his throat. And on his left is his wife and her name is Peace.
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We always ask the blessing before we sat down to eat.

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0: You're listening to Breakpoint This Week, where we're talking about the top stories of the week from a Christian worldview. Today, we're going to talk about the massive flooding in China, the death of Dolly Parton, and ongoing conflict over the transgender movement here at home. We're so glad you're with us. Stick around. Welcome to Breakpoint This Week. From the Coulson Center for Christian Worldview, I'm Maria Baer, alongside John Stone Street, president of the Coulson Center. John, you and I are recording this on Thursday this week, and we always have a chat before we record. We talk throughout the week about what stories we should cover, and you and I both, there's not a lot of worldview analysis here, but we've both been just utterly shocked, jaws on the floor, at this footage coming out of Nepal. On the border with China, there was a dam that broke yesterday, and just a total tidal wave of water that has now flooded multiple communities. And, you know, so far they're saying hundreds of people dead. I have a feeling that number will climb, but this footage is just shocking.
1: Yeah, it's overwhelming. The only thing that I've seen that's comparable in terms of a natural disaster is some of the footage. And we didn't have that much back then of the large tsunami that hit so many places there in Asia and so on. Was that 2004? For some reason, I'm thinking that's 2000. That's what's ringing a bell. I could be wrong.
0: It was the early aughts. Yeah.
1: Yeah. Yeah. So I think that's when it was, but it's like a movie footage is what it looks like. I mean, you know, you kind of think of a movie like The Day After Tomorrow, which was supposed to, you know, describe or portray Al Gore's vision for climate change. And, you know, there's this big tidal wave that rushes through New York City. And you're just kind of like, oh, they overdid that one. You know, that's not believable. And then you see this actual footage from Nepal, and it looks like that. I mean, it's just absolutely stunning. It is awful early to know and to pretend like we can always have a cause and there's something we could have done, I think, is the impulse that oftentimes is misguided in situations like this. We don't know. There's people, you know, quickly leveling, you know, blame on various climate theories or whatever else. But the awful thing about it is just the absolute destruction and, of course, above all, the loss of life. So lots of prayers. We know what'll happen. There'll be a lot of organizations and volunteers that are shaped by a Christian understanding of the human person, and a lot of Christian groups that show up to try to bring some sort of relief. They're there typically earlier than anyone else, and they need a lot of prayer for their own sanity and energy and everything else. But just overwhelming to watch.
0: I mean, I have no explanation for this either, and I don't mean to suggest I have a spiritual explanation for it any more than any other kind, but this footage, you know, we are living in God's world and we are here at His great mercy. And that these kinds of images just remind me of that. But there was another loss of life this week here in America. We lost Dolly Parton. And, you know, I was never a huge Dolly Parton fan. I mean, I liked her as a person. She seemed.
1: Are you allowed to say that right now? I feel like right now you're not allowed to say that out loud.
0: What I mean by that is, it came out wrong. I don't mean to say I didn't like her. I mean to say I don't know that much about her, to be fair. I was aware of her Imagination Library because we took advantage of that at our pregnancy center that I worked at, which was that she spearheaded this incredibly logistically challenging operation of getting free books to literally any parent who wanted it, and to communities and schools, and incredible efforts there. And she did a lot of things like that. She passed away this week at the age of 80. And I think what's been remarkable for me in the wake of her death is the reactions to it, because I think the Babylon Bee made a joke about it, saying something like, the last, you know, beloved on all sides of every political spectrum you can imagine person has passed away. And that's remarkable.
1: It's remarkable. It didn't keep all sides from claiming her as their own either. You had various groups quickly claiming her. I am very familiar with Dolly Parton, both in terms of my upbringing watching the show Hee Haw, which was a very popular television show back in the day that was a favorite of my father's. Also living not far from where she's from. The number of times I've heard Sevierville name be mispronounced this week is pretty astonishing. But the East Tennessee world, you know, over there by Pigeon Forge and where Dollywood is. I mean, that was not that far from where I went to college and where I lived after college for and the early years of our marriage and so on. And but she was a larger than life figure, not only there, but everywhere else. I said this on the world and everything in it. Look, I didn't agree with everything that she was willing to celebrate or to recognize. I you know, there's a lot of celebrities that you say, I wish they you know, would be more outspoken on this or that or the other. A lot of conservatives, for example, making a big deal about her stance on vaccines or, you know, anything else. And but I'd say the thing that I think is a testimony and maybe is what's behind the spirit of that Babylon Bee headline you mentioned is just how much of Dolly Parton's life was non-political. And not only that, but how much of life that she celebrated that was non-political. And it was weird, almost. It was like a throwback at a time where so much of our life together is political. We've talked about the fact that politics just isn't big enough to hold up that much. And we have put too many eggs in that basket, to mix our metaphors here. And hers is just a kind of a throwback, an example, a remembrance. I think that there's part of kind of the small town vibe and the small town life that she brings. But even beyond that, given her larger than life celebrity status, there was just this sense that there's just a whole lot more that we should think about, we should care about, we should concern ourselves with, that we should have fun with, that we should love, then that's not political at all. And, you know, America's robustness has always been how much of life and our life together was pre-political. And there's a sense in which, you know, her career and her celebrity status exemplified that. So I appreciate that. I mentioned that on the world and everything in it and culture, in the Culture Friday recording, which I did, you know, a day or so ago, you know, you see more and more clips of her saying this or that or the other, and people, you know, saying, well, I didn't agree with this and all that. And I get all that, but you know, this need to separate ourselves from everything. And also I think there's been an appropriate warning, like no one should be holding her up as a theological, you know, source of accurate, you know, whatever, you know, Christianity. That's not it either. There was clearly an element of faith to her. There was clearly an element of celebrity that's bigger than anything else to her story. It went on for a really long time. It transcended. She had a really good time celebrating others. I did appreciate that. She was very, very quick to celebrate others and to do it in a way, I think, that, again, showed that our loyalty should be first and foremost to people, you know, beyond anything else. So there was a lot to appreciate. And man, I guess I've been a little surprised. Have you, about how beloved she still, you know, remained after all those years?
0: Yeah, I suppose so. I mean, it's hard not to be cynical about it. I think people, the reason it's so remarkable that she was pre-political and she like achieved at least the level of that she did is because she was in the public eye. Because once a person reaches that level of notoriety, there are so, every individual person who ever interacts with that name has some kind of expectations that they bring to it. And that the pressure of that has got to be enormous. And then we put expectations on people to have something to say about everything once they're in the public eye, that we think they should have a stance on everything that matters to us, and it should be the right stance and whatever. And somehow she managed.
1: And they have to bat 1,000 with those stances,
0: and
1: right? Like, you can't get one of them wrong.
0: Yeah, exactly. And yeah, the fact that she rose above that. I think she was probably a symbol of an era for a lot of people too. And that means something to a lot of people, which is great. But I love what you said about her celebrating others. What a mark of confidence in anybody to have that said of them. Man, I aspire to that, because especially somebody who's achieved fame and achieved so much, it's very easy, according to all the other folks that we watch go through such a thing, to start to trust your own power, I guess. And yeah, to be someone who celebrates others is something we should aspire to, for sure.
1: Yeah, and not that you overlook certainly where anybody else comes from, you know, if they're celebrating sin or something like that. I don't think that that's what we're saying at all. I'm not. That's definitely what I'm not saying. I know you're not either. But it's just so applicable no matter where you're at. I mean, one of the leaders I respect the most was the founder, is the founder of the Alliance Defending Freedom, Alan Sears. And, you know, one of the corporate and personal and leadership values that he talks all the time, if you've been around him, you know, more than a couple times, you'll hear him talk about how important it is to him to make stars of others. And that's what you want to do. I don't know if you ever played the game, like, okay, which song was redone better than the original? Have you ever like done that?
0: Oh, yeah. That's a constant argument. Yeah.
1: And without question, probably the most prominent example is Whitney Houston's cover of Dolly Parton's I Will Always Love You, right? I mean, it's the most obvious.
0: There are a couple versions of Jolene. Jolene's such a great song.
1: I don't know that anyone's topped her version of Jolene. But
0: I don't think they've topped it.
1: That's because you're a millennial. But the it's funny that we're having this conversation. But she did so celebrate Whitney Houston at the time, which was really a wonderful thing to do, and kind of in an unthreatening way. But to your point, I think when you talked about an era past, or I forget how you put it, but she established that lane decades ago. And so it's almost like you're looking at it now going, that's weird. Why would somebody do that? But she did it. And, maybe there's something that we can learn there without making her a saint. She wasn't, without kind of elevating. This isn't a statement of, you know, her Christian commitment. I don't have any knowledge of that other than, you know, she was quick to sing hymns and things like that as well. But it is interesting to see when a death hits this hard, it tells you a lot about the life. So it's an interesting thing to look at.
0: You know what else I think stands out about her vibe is her cheerfulness. And I don't mean that as a light word. Like that is I mean that with incredibly deep respect because I am not naturally a cheerful person. Now, that might surprise you, John, but she just exuded that, right? She didn't complain. She wasn't like, I feel like, it's a big trend now among our pop stars and TV stars that everybody's beefing with somebody. And it almost feels like you're supposed to be that way. Like all of Ariana Grande's songs are her somehow sticking it to somebody who said she'd never amount to anything. You know what I mean? Like that's the vibe. And to have someone be really beloved and famous who was just happy. My husband always tells our girls that there's two superpowers in life. One of them is self-control. And the other one is truly caring about something. So three, sorry. Self-control, truly caring about things. And number three is being cheerful. Just choosing to be joyful and cheerful. And I think when you see it, it sounds like a light thing or somewhat frivolous, but when you see a life lived in cheerfulness, like it seems like she did, you can see the impact it made on people, especially in a cynical time. I think we're in.
1: I just tell my kids they have a really cushy life and they should be grateful. But
0: how'd that work?
1: Sometimes.
0: Let's take a quick break, John. We'll be right back with more Breakpoint this week in just a moment.
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0: All right, well, let's talk about another story this week. So the Log Cabin Republicans, John. This is a group of Republican thinkers and writers who have long been advocates for so-called LGBT rights, right? So they, back in 08, you know, they were advocating for the legalization of a concept called same-sex marriage, but they maintained their Republican bona fides kind of more in an economic, free market, small government kind of way. And this week, the head of the Log Cabin Republicans wrote an op-ed in Town Hall saying that they've officially, you know, as an organization, they're cutting ties with transgender advocacy. The main argument from Ross Heminger, who's the head of Log Cabin Republicans, was that transgender advocacy is no longer about, you know, human rights for adults, which is how he couched his same-sex marriage advocacy, but has become about children?
1: There is a lot to say wow about. I mean, I have kind of mixed feelings on this. I mean, from the very beginning, it seemed to me that there was an ideological misalignment between the L and the G and the T. And that just had to do with the popular slogan, right? I mean, same-sex marriage and the LGB rights all progressed along this mantra of born this way, born this way, born this way, I can't change. Transgender ideology fundamentally, you know, started with I was born the wrong way and I must change. Now, unless you turn that completely Gnostic, which of course the T had to do, that who I really am is what I feel and not all the ways that I was physically in real life born. But it was inconsistent, right? It was inconsistent. Now, part of that was based on a myth as well, which is that there was a gay gene or there was something that would come out of scientific study of twins or something else that would demonstrate some sort of born this way reality, which was never the case. Never have we found a gay gene. Never have we found compelling evidence from twin studies or something like that that justifies this category of sexual orientation that was invented, you know, just about 10 years prior to the T was added to the acronym. It was never there. If you go back to the kind of definitive work on how to advance gay rights, it was a book called After the Ball, which was written in response to some actual gatherings and meetings trying to put together an agenda for the 90s. It was written in 1986. You'll see there that they'll say that born this way will be effective. So we need to use this as our key talking point. But we know it's actually not true, right? With the question between nature and nurture, we know it's both, but nature is irrefutable. So then you have the T's just kind of jumping on this. And how did they do that? Even though it was so contradictory to this born this way narrative. Well, it was done on critical theory. It was done on the narrative of injustice and oppression. And it was done without any sort of rationale or reason. It's certainly not the same sort of even history. Now, I think, you know, the gay rights movement certainly hijacked the civil rights movement in a way that was completely inappropriate and overstated things like oppression and narrative. And they had to have victim stories like Matthew Shepard that turned out not to be true. The T's took that to a whole nother level. I mean, the victimhood kind of, you know, narrative became something so far over the top. And all of a sudden, I think that there was a real pickle that the movement was put into, right? Because if you're saying we're a victim, but you're not that big of a victim, based on what? Based on sexual freedom categories, which is supposed to be the fundamental identity of who we are. See, that was the thing that the gay rights movement did by embracing that born this way narrative, is it took sexuality from behavior to identity and made identity a matter of personal preference and imposition on others. Well, where do you draw the line on that? It becomes absolutely impossible. So where's this level of discomfort coming from, right? You embraced kind of a logical inconsistency. You allowed a historical revisionism. How is it that now you're turning around and saying, here's what I think. If you go again back to After the Ball and you look at what was said in terms of how, and literally the subtitle of that book, I don't know if you've ever seen it, Maria, but the subtitle is How America Will Overcome Its Bigotry and Accept Gays in the 1990s or something like that. Like, this is a game plan. Now, many people say, well, no one's ever read the book. Okay, fine. You look at the strategy and that's exactly what was employed by individuals and so on. It became kind of a way to do it. One of the things was, fellas, we got to tone this down, especially you fellas. The ickiness, the hypersexuality on display, specifically are mentioned the behavior of gay men in pride parades, things that were really hidden in San Francisco and all that sort of stuff that was now on full display, kind of the super, you might remember the shift from any gay characters that were super flamboyant on television in the 80s to Will and Grace in the 90s, where Will was kind of the guy who was the character that helped heterosexual Grace answer all of her problems in this really calm, professional sort of way, right? That was like, we got to calm this thing down. Well, the T's then jump onto the movement a decade later. They don't calm it down. They ramp it up. And to the point of this author, who wrote this. Who was it, the head of the Log Cabin Republicans? You mentioned his name earlier. This whole movement, the Tea Party, this didn't just ramp it up, didn't just get obnoxious. They did it in front of children intentionally and to children intentionally, right? All that stuff that was supposed to be toned down and was in the 90s and 2000s in the teas, who then claimed bigger victimhood status, even though there was no justification for that, claimed an identity that was completely disconnected from biology, even though there was no justification for that, suddenly claimed this kind of prerogative to be as misbehaved as possible. And we need to do it in front of children through drag queen story hours and the ideological imposition, through healthcare, even in terms of experimentation with hormones. And we've talked about this a number of times, hormones and chromosomes, and then surgical interventions that were aimed again at children. And what was the point of doing that? Just to make it a rational category that could then turn around and justify someone's own choices. It's just a remarkable history, and to see, you know, this kind of breaking up at a higher level. I think there's two things. Number one, this was never a marriage that made sense to begin with, other than on the level of just flat out sexual autonomy, and the gay rights movement made that bed first. Okay, so the T's played by the same rules, only louder, and you could say better, but I don't mean that in a moral way, obviously, but in a strategic kind of way. And then second, it doesn't undercut at all. And I think this is the fear, that sometimes when you have a kind of a common enemy, you kind of back up. I think there's a real crisis in the conservative movement right now. What is worth conserving? And same-sex marriage is not worth conserving. It is not marriage. It is an innovation and an imposition. And once you start fiddling around and inventing categories of sexuality and marriage, you're violating gravity. This isn't about redoing the speed limit. This is about saying that up means down and down means up, and marriage isn't actually a design thing. This is not something to take as a win, or to take as a kind of a necessary requirement for pushing this other group out of the movement that is so harmful, in fact, that it's obvious to everyone. Which is why I found so interesting today, and my breakpoint commentary for today, and I mean Friday when people are hearing this, is this gaslighting thing that took place this week, which was just overwhelming. I think it's worth mentioning that because I want people to understand and know and be equipped on it. It was so interesting that this week, the president and Linda McMahon, the Secretary of Education, basically just announced publicly, and Trump was very clear, like, if you are going to hide this transgender stuff that kids are going through from parents, you're guilty of child abuse. And he said it pretty, you know, as a school and as a district and as school officials. And this is basically announcing that we're going to take this policy, and it's policy that predates this, but we're going to take this seriously. And I don't know if you saw this, but immediately all I heard was people from the other side of the political spectrum saying, it's not happening, it's not happening, it's not happening, it's not happening, it's not happening. And this gaslighting that it never happened, has been so thoroughly refuted. And so we put together basically the data. I own Aaron Lee here in Colorado, who has her own daughter went through this and it was hid from her. We can talk about all kinds of names and so on. ADF represents a number of these clients. And so all of this data, and so you know, if you hear somebody says, well, that's not really happening, that's just manufactured. No. Basically, what you could say is, oh yeah, like, school officials aren't handing out puberty blockers. What school officials are doing are socially transitioning, using the wrong name, and then hiding what they're doing at school from the parents, and then helping students, even in some case, look up and find medical information, quote unquote, it's misinformation, about how to, you know, go further. And that includes, of course, the cozy relationship that some of these schools and school districts have with Planned Parenthood. So the gaslighting here is remarkable. It is a remarkable thing to say it's never happened. So check out the Breakpoint commentary. I refer to Aaron Lee's ex post, in which she just basically laid it out. Justice Alito, in a recent opinion that he wrote, basically quoted the estimate, cited the estimate that 6,000 public schools in America are under the policies that basically enable school officials to hide this stuff from parents. And we have six cases that are in front of the Supreme Court. We have more cases that are in the courts, lower courts working their way up. To say this isn't happening is an astonishing piece of journalistic malpractice. And it's something that needs to be, I think Christians need to be ready to say, look, if this mom and this dad and this grandparent were courageous enough to stand up and say and fight for their kid, you and I need to be at least courageous enough when somebody says it ain't happening to say, yeah, it is. And it needs to stop.
0: Well, John, that is all the time we have for the program this week. 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Otherwise, for the Colson Center for Christian Worldview, I'm Maria Baer alongside John Stone Street. 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

0: welcome to Focus on the Family's weekend broadcast. We hope the following program will challenge you and encourage you in your faith journey. 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
1: Because the world says you can only have peace when there's no chaos, or you can only have peace when everything's going exactly as you would like it to go. But the truth is, every time we read about peace in the Bible, it really has nothing to do with our circumstances, but everything to do with the presence, just His presence.
0: Thanks for joining us. 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
0: Here now, Dave and Ashley Willis speaking at a marriage conference sponsored by Church of the Highlands in Birmingham, Alabama, on today's episode of Focus on the Family with Jim Daly.
3: We're going to dive into this talk for the time we have in this session, talk about kind of peace in the home.
1: Absolutely.
3: And here's the first principle. We can't control all the chaos happening in the world, but we can control whether or not we allow God's peace to reign in our hearts and our homes.
1: Right.
3: Like, guys, the world is nuts right now. Like, if you turn on the news for 5 minutes, you're just going to feel just that lack of peace because there's just chaos happening everywhere. And we can't control all of it. We need to be responsible to do what we can in our communities and globally even to be about bringing God's peace and God's kingdom to this broken world. But we're going to realize we can't control all of it. But what we do have more control than we realize of is what happens in our own home.
1: Right.
3: Is our own home going to be a sanctuary and safe place where we as a couple, us, our kids, whoever is there, can experience God's peace in a place where there's joy and laughter and a place where we can bring the troubles of life and deal with them together and pray about them, but ultimately it's going to be a place of peace. And maybe you didn't grow up in a house like that. Maybe you grew up in chaos and you think that's just how home has to be, but you get the opportunity and the responsibility to break and change that cycle in your home. Because you're not responsible for the kind of home you grew up in, but you're completely responsible for the kind of home your kids are growing up
1: yep.
3: in. And we've got the opportunity to say, I want it to look different than it did for me. I want it to look different than it did in my grandparents' generation. Maybe they didn't know the Lord. Maybe they didn't know any better. But now God is showing us there's a different and better way. And we're going to talk about how to live in that reality in our homes. So one time we accidentally, on a road trip, left one of our children at a gas station. He's a middle child, he's used to it, but no. So we stopped, bathroom break, because somebody with that many kids, somebody's always gotta go. And so we pull off the road, and I'm mad, and I'm in a hurry, and we get there, and it's a one-seater, and there's this huge long line for this one seat, and I'm like, we're not doing this. Like, we got a car full of boys, we'll find a tree, we'll find something. We're not doing this. So like, let's load back up. And we get loaded up, and we start driving down the road, and my oldest in the back, a few minutes later, he is, hey, Dad, where's Connor? And I'm like, what? And he's like, yeah, I don't think he's here. And I look back, and sure enough, he wasn't. So we drive all the way back to this gas station, and Connor had stayed in that line and had made it all the way up the line. And was now in there. And so I run to the front of the line, I'm beating on the door. Connor, you in there, buddy? And he's like, hey, Dad, I'm in here. I'm like, oh, good. I was just worried about you. You were taking a while. I told your brothers we couldn't get snacks here, but how about when you get out, you pick out whatever snack you want and all this stuff. And,
1: yes.
3: You know, we got, he was fine. But I didn't feel so bad because Jesus' parents did that. Have you read this in the Bible? The people that God picked to raise his son lost Jesus for 3 days, guys. I mean, this was like 15 minutes. Mary, you know, the Mary, did you know, that Jesus is missing and you need to put out an Amber Alert because it was like a day before they even knew he was gone. And I think God put stuff like that in the Bible just to make us feel better. Like, you know what? Because I just picture Mary and Joseph. Like, can you imagine that search? Like, what are they feeling when you lose Jesus? I mean, what marriage moment is that? Like, we're definitely going to hell. We lost Jesus. Like, we lost Jesus. I didn't even know that was theologically possible, and we literally lost him. But they found him, and it worked out. It's all in the Bible. I don't make any of this stuff up. It's in the Bible.
1: Yes.
3: But I'm saying, like, every home has experienced some chaos.
1: Mm-hmm.
3: Every home has had moments of imperfection, moments when we need God's grace. But truly, the good part is through it all, because of his ever-present indwelling of the Holy Spirit within us, we don't lose Jesus. He's with us through it all.
1: That's right.
3: And whatever chaos you brought in here this weekend, whatever fear, whatever uncertainty, whatever panic, whatever you're wrestling with, first off, the first thing I want you to know before we dive into the truth of God's word and what he wants us to know in those moments is you're not alone. And here's part of the reason how I know you're not alone. Every one of us in life are going to face moments that we just feel like, I'm not equipped to deal with this. I'm not equipped to deal with what's happening in my marriage right now. I'm not equipped to deal with the news of wars and panic and chaos and all these things happening all over the world. I'm just not equipped, and I don't know what to do. And the most underlined Bible verse kind of speaks to the same thing, because this was underlined the most.
1: It's Philippians 4, 6, and 7. Don't worry about anything. Instead, pray about everything. Tell God what you need and thank him for all he has done. Then you will experience God's peace, which exceeds anything we can understand. His peace will guard your hearts and minds as you live in Christ Jesus. And you guys, one of my favorite parts of this verse is where it talks about how God's peace is something that exceeds anything we can understand. And those of you who've had those heart-wrenching moments where literally it takes your breath away, like you've had such a great loss, or you've just experienced heartbreak beyond anything that you could ever even imagine. And in that moment, when you really turned to the Lord, you had a supernatural peace that you can't even explain. And I know we've had that in our life, and we're going to share a little bit about that. But that's the thing about God's peace, is it's not really how the world defines peace. Because the world says you can only have peace when there's no chaos, or you can only have peace when everything's going exactly as you would like it to go. But the truth is, every time we read about peace in the Bible, it really has nothing to do with our circumstances. And I take great comfort in the fact that we have a God, we have a Savior who is always all too ready to give us peace in the midst of it. And you guys, sometimes he provides peace by changing our circumstances, but most of the time, it has nothing to do with that change of circumstances, but everything to do with the presence, just his presence, of knowing that we're not alone, of knowing that he never wastes our pain, of knowing that he really is the Prince of Peace in our life.
3: And so how do we get it? How do we keep it? Peace, as the Bible describes it, is this. It's a gift from God that we must pursue, promote, and protect. Something that Jesus, the Prince of Peace, wants you to have in your marriage and in your heart and in your home, even in those brokenhearted seasons. Because as the Bible says, he is near to the brokenhearted. He rescues those whose spirits are crushed. So while we have God's presence with us all the time, it's like the Bible saying we can experience God's presence in our life in a very unique way in those moments of heartbreak. And in those moments where it seems like everything is upside down, that's where we can sense our Savior most. He's always with us. He's omnipresent. He's always with us. But he says, I'm going to give you this extra portion of my grace and my presence in those moments when you need it most. I heard this mom who had 15 children one time being interviewed, and they asked, how do you love all your children the same? And she said, I don't love them all the same. And it kind of took the interviewer back. And the interviewer said, well, which one do you love the most? And she said, whichever one is hurting the most. And I think it's kind of a picture of the heart of God, our perfect, compassionate Father, that yes, he loves us all with a limitless love, but yet there's this special place in his heart that's just for those of his children in those moments where my kid's hurting.
1: Yes.
3: I mean, to me, one of the shortest verse in the Bible is so comforting. It just says Jesus wept. And it reminds me that we've got a Savior who's not distant from our pain. He knows what that feels like. And in our moments of tear and in our moments of pain, he is there to give us peace. Jesus says this, peace I leave with you. My peace I give to you. I do not give as the world gives. So don't let your hearts be troubled and do not be afraid. And Ashley did a kind of a word study a few years back on what that peace, what shalom really means, and discovered something that to me was just, it completely changed the way that I saw peace, because I used to see it the way she described a lot of us seeing it. It's just the absence of trouble. Mm-hmm. And there's always trouble around, and yet God calls us to live perpetually in peace. And I didn't understand what that looked like until she kind of did this deep dive into the Old Testament, and it was mind-blowing for me.
1: Yes. Years ago, I wrote a book called Peace Pirates, and I just have always longed to have God's peace in my life, like most of us in this room. And I, you know, after I went through my anxiety and depression battle, especially, I just really was like, how can I keep God's peace in my life? So I knew that the original Hebrew word for peace is shalom. And so when I went to those ancient Hebrew word pictures to see how they would have written shalom to each other, I found this, and they're going to put the picture on the screen here. So if you want to write this down, this is something that has meant the world to me. I still wear it on my wrist because I want to remember the meaning of what God's peace actually is in our lives. And it means this. God's peace is breaking the authority established by chaos. Breaking the authority established by chaos. And so when you really look at what that meaning is and how those Hebrews understood what their maker really meant when he talked about peace in their lives, when they would hear about God's peace in their lives, it meant nothing about the circumstances and everything about who is the authority in their life. So in essence, it's really about God being our authority and not letting anything else be our authority in our life. So we can't allow that addiction to be the authority in our life. We say, God, break this addiction, and you be the authority over my life.

0: have a Savior right there for us, but it does taking us pursuing, promoting, and protecting the peace in our hearts and homes. But it starts with full surrender. And you guys, I know this isn't easy. It's so easy as human beings to be taken back by the circumstances that come our way. It's so easy to allow the enemy to let shame set in. But you guys, shame is not meant to be a staying place. It's a place of conviction that leads to repentance. Literally going the other way, walking away from the thing that is keeping you in shame. But it takes us recognizing what that thing is to be able to walk in that freedom.
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1: Welcome back to Focus on the Family with Jim Daly. Let's return now to the presentation from the Willises as Dave reflects on Ashley's insights.
4: When she discovered that, it kind of helped the scales fall off my eyes to experience God's peace in a new way, and the gift of that, to realize I don't have to be ever controlled or defined or ruled by any of the circumstances, any of the chaos that's happening outside in the world, because none of that is my authority. And it's just a reminder to me when I'm feeling fear or uncertainty or anxiety about that chaos or about whatever I might be facing, to run back into the arms of my Savior and remind myself that, Lord, you're my authority. You're my God. You're the one who's bigger than everything that I'm facing, and you love me more than I can imagine. And this pain that I'm facing is a temporary pain, because that's the promise we have as Christians. Every pain will ever face is a temporary pain, and every joy we'll ever experience is an eternal joy. And when we keep that perspective, it helps us to get through those difficult seasons, to know this too shall pass. This is temporary. And yet we have a very real enemy who does everything he can to try to make us feel overwhelmed by whatever is happening around us, because that's part of his game plan. He wants you to feel overwhelmed, isolated, alone, in shame, in bondage, in guilt, and to make you feel like the chaos has completely taken over. You know, we saw a kind of a visual reminder of this, you know, on a trip. We took a big birthday trip for Ashley a while back and went to a place we'd always wanted to go. And we're hiking through a forest in Costa Rica, which is just a beautiful place.
0: It is.
4: And so we were there hiking around, and we came across this big tree. And Ashley asked the tour guide, said, "What's up with this tree?"
0: Yeah.
4: And when he explained it, I don't know, it kind of was like a reinforcement of some of these principles. It ties into this.
0: I said, "Can you tell me more about it?" And he's like, "I'm so glad you asked me about this, because this tree is considered to be kind of a freak of nature." And he said, "It's actually a symbiotic tree. The tree that you're looking at used to have a host tree inside of it." And I was like, "What do you mean?" And he said, "Well, we actually call this tree the strangler tree." And he said, "And here's why. So the strangler tree forms a root system close to a healthy tree or host tree. And when it realizes that healthy tree has a good light source, good water source, good air source, and good nutrients, it basically kind of slivers its root towards the tree and tries to act like it's just being a friend of that tree. And scientists literally refer to what the strangler tree does to the host tree as nature's unwanted hug," which I just thought was really sweet and kind of creepy. But anyway, so he's basically going up near that tree like, "Hey, can I just, you know, can I get some of this sunlight with you? I just need a little bit, and maybe just a little bit of your water." And little by little, that strangler tree goes around and around and around, and its root system just keeps on getting tighter and tighter and tighter around the host tree before the host tree even realizes it. And it forms this fortress around it, like in that picture. And eventually, it sucks the life out of the host tree and literally chokes it out and takes all of its water source

0: all of its light source, all of the nutrients, and the very air that it needs to survive. And as I was looking at this, it reminded me of another thing I found in my research when I was researching shalom. And I found this other Hebrew word that is very closely related to shalom, and it's the word shalal. It's spelled S-H-A-L-A-L. It's taking authority or seizing authority by destructive means. Yeah. So when I saw that strangler tree, I was like, well, there's shalal. There's a physical example in nature of what shalal is. And, you know, thankfully, we don't have to be like that strangler tree, but I do feel like there's things in our life that are like strangler trees. There's things in our life, relationships in our life, habits in our life that are literally sucking the very life out of us. And the enemy would love for us to believe that we gotta have to be like that healthy tree and allow these things to overtake us. But we have a God that says he is greater, that there is nothing that he cannot overcome. There is nothing in our life that he cannot help us with. But we have to be able to recognize it. And it takes us being mindful and saying, Lord, search my heart. And even as a married couple, Lord, search our hearts. Please reveal the strangler trees in our life. Because just like that strangler tree was so crafty with that host tree, there's little blind spots in our life where we get going on autopilot and we're just trucking along. And before you know it, there's this thing in our life and we're like that host tree. And we're all of a sudden, it's like we have this fortress around us and we can't really think clearly and we can't really see clearly. And our relationship is a little bit rocky and we're like, what happened? And that's why we got to keep rooted and surrendered to the Lord, because he will help us to see what these things are. And I'm telling y'all, we have a powerful God that comes in and rescues us and busts up that root system and says, he is my child, she is my child, stop messing with my kids.
1: That's right.
0: And I just wanna say this, that we have a God that, you know, we know in the word, it says he raises dead things to life. Well, he raises dead marriages to life. Like, you might have come to this conference and felt like this is our last ditch effort. We're gonna go through the motions. We're gonna say we did it. You know, we went through the motions, we tried. But I want you to know that God has you here for a reason, because he wants to give you something new. He is doing something new for you, and he is bringing you new life, and he can take your marriage to a place that you never thought it could go. But it takes time. It takes also honesty, takes vulnerability, and being willing to reveal the strangler trees in your life and allow God to do the work that he needs to do to make you healthy once again.
1: And that's a powerful and beautiful picture of what God wants for all of us. And so how do we get there? We remember to embrace peace when we remember we don't have to carry our burdens alone. And in marriage especially, we should never carry our burdens alone. So you have a burden bearer in Christ and also in your spouse. First in Christ, Jesus said, come to me all who are weary and carry heavy burdens and I will give you rest. That our Savior is calling us to him and saying, let me take that weight off your shoulders. You were never meant to carry it. Let me carry that for you. As you just put your trust and your hope in me, let me walk with you through this. And then within marriage, we should do this, carry each other's burdens. And in this way, you will fulfill the law of Christ. That your joys in marriage, when you share your joys, the joys get twice as joyful. And in marriage, when you share your burdens, the burdens get less than half as heavy. Because when we're sharing each other's burdens, it makes the load much easier to bear. And like Ashley said yesterday, that's why there's never just his burden or her burden. It's always ours. It's always something we're going to face together. And I think that we miss out on that sometimes because we're prone to focus on the wrong things. Like, the enemy is a great distractor, and he wants to get your eyes focused on the wrong things. He wants your eyes focused on everything that you feel is wrong with your spouse, or everything they're doing that annoys you, or everything that's chaotic out in the world, or everything that you feel is wrong with yourself. And we've got to sometimes start by shifting our perspective and say, Lord, help me to be Philippians 4:8. Let me fix my mind and my thoughts on that which is good and beautiful and pleasing and excellent and worthy of praise. It doesn't mean I put my head in the sand and pretend like the problems aren't there, but it lets me look at those struggles with the right perspective. We've got to be able to put our perspective and our eyes on the right thing, because you're going to find whatever you keep looking for. Jesus said, whatever you keep seeking is what you will find. So if you're always looking for a reason to be stressed, you're going to find reasons to be stressed. If you're always looking for those annoying things your spouse does, then those annoying things your spouse does are all you're going to see. But if you switch your perspective and say, Lord, help me to see the reasons to be thankful. Help me to see the reasons to be joyful, God. Help me to be reminded of your promises. Help me to put my eyes on the right place, because sometimes we don't know, Lord, where do you want me to fix my focus? Where should I be looking? Because there's all different kinds of things competing for my attention. And help my eyes, my heart, to be drawn to what you want me to focus on. Yeah. And where he's going to draw your eyes over and over again is to that which is good and lovely and pleasing and excellent, worthy of praise. And when he draws your mind to something that's negative within yourself, it's because it's the Holy Spirit's way of conviction to say, I'm drawing your eyes here because even though it's uncomfortable, it's a place where I want to work in
0: right.
1: you.
0: Yes.
1: It's a place where I want to come alongside you and bring healing. When he draws your eyes to something that's broken in the marriage, it's because he's saying, you know, this is a problem you guys have let grow worse by completely avoiding it. And I want you to, as a team, come alongside me and let me carry you through this. But this is something that has to be addressed, because until you deal with this, mm-hmm. it's going to be what's holding you back. And so part of our prayer should always be, Lord, don't let me have blind spots. Show me what within me you need me to work on, what within our marriage you need me to work on, but help me always to defer to kindness mm-hmm. and to look for the good in my spouse and to be their biggest encourager and not their biggest critic. Some people, have you ever been around somebody who acts like criticism is their spiritual gift? Have you ever been around these folks? They'll make it churchy. They won't call it criticism. They'll call it discernment. I'm just discerning. I can tell everything that's wrong with you. It's like, that's not a spiritual gift. You're being a jerk and making it sound churchy. But encouragement is a spiritual gift, and it's one we're called to give. We've got to be each other's biggest encouragement.
2: And that's where we'll end this message from Dave and Ashley Willis, speaking at Church of the Highlands in Birmingham, Alabama, on today's episode of Focus on the Family with Jim Daly.
3: What a great message, John. And I want to thank Dave and Ashley for allowing us to share it with our listeners, with you. I love Dave's final point that we tend to magnify whatever we focus on, and we need to be mindful of that. It's really not that hard to change our focus and be an encourager to our spouse and our children. And if you struggle with that, let me remind you that Focus on the Family has a great team of caring Christian counselors that would be happy to give you a free one-time consultation. These are really talented, compassionate folks that can listen to your story, pray with you, and offer some helpful follow-up resources. Here's what we heard from Betsy about her experience with the team. Over the years of raising four kids, I've spoken to your counselors for prayer and received so much support, as well as several helpful books. A few years ago, my grown daughters called Focus for prayer and advice on a situation that involved a family conflict. I was so blessed that they too looked to Focus on the Family for counsel. Thank you for being there for all of us. And that's amazing.
2: It really is. What a testimony to God's goodness to use this ministry to make generational impact.
3: Yeah, and we can't do it alone. We thank the Lord for the work he's done through our counselors, and we are also thankful to the families that regularly donate to support the ministry and that counseling work. You're making it possible to help other families like Betsy's. And if you haven't given to Focus, may I ask you to consider doing so. You can do ministry by financially supporting us. I believe that's how the Lord sees it. I will commit to running Focus effectively and efficiently so you can do ministry through it. The best way to help us is with a monthly pledge. It doesn't have to be a large amount. It's the consistency that helps us balance our budget and plan for future outreach. And when you make a monthly pledge of any amount, we'd like to send you a book written by Ashley Willis called Peace Pirates, Conquering the Beliefs and Behaviors That Steal Your Treasure in Motherhood. As the mother of four boys, Ashley has a lot of experience in this area. And if you can't make a monthly pledge right now, we understand. We can also send you the book for a one-time gift of any amount.
2: Yeah, take the next step in pursuing shalom in your home with this great book from Ashley Willis. 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I'm John Fuller, inviting you back as we help you and your family thrive in Christ.

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2: You want to make your home a really welcome place for your kids to have their friends over. 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And they have all these conversations going on. My wife was great with that. And she learned a lot.
0: That's Tim Shoemaker. And he and his son, Mark, join us today on Focus on the Family with Jim Daly. Thanks for being here. I'm John Fuller.
3: You know, John, it is a great opportunity to find a way to communicate truth to your teens on some of those big conversations that you need to have. But today we want to discuss how to get your frame of mind in a place to identify when that opportunity comes, not just on that big talk. We always refer to it as the big talk, but all the other talks that need to be brought up about spiritual development and loving the Lord and how to treat people and all the sacred things that we want to communicate.
0: Mm-hmm. Yeah, we have to be ready, as you said, and we have two great guests to help us understand how to have those conversations. Tim Shoemaker is an author, speaker, and writing coach, and he and his wife, Cheryl, have three adult sons, three daughters-in-law, and 12 grandchildren. One of his sons, Mark, joins us today, and Mark is a campus pastor at the Bridge Community Church in Illinois. And together, this father-son duo has written a book called What to Say and How to Say It to Your Teen, A Parent's Guide to 30 Tricky Conversations. And we'll encourage you to get a copy of that book.
3: Tim and Mark, it's great to have you on Focus on the Family.
4: It's great to be here.
3: Yeah.
2: Definitely.
3: It's fun. This is a great, I love these conversations because I think partly I'm eager to hear about it. I had that posture when my boys were younger. I wanted to know, how are other people communicating with their children? What can I learn from it? So that's the spirit in which we're providing this discussion today. So when you look at 30 tricky conversations, is the one I just described the number one conversation? Or what would you say is the number one or two conversations when you look at tricky conversations?
2: That's probably not even one that we'd make the book as far as some of the things we have to talk about. There's cultural issues. There's those spiritual issues. There's spiritual life. We want to talk to them about the whole aspect of dating, especially in their teens.
3: That's, you know, a big one.
2: You know, what does it look like? Why do we date? When are you ready to date? Yeah. So many different things like that. Their personal habits, their emotions, their anxiety. So many kids are wrestling with that. Some of these things our kids are going to hide from us. They're going to mask it, but they're thinking about it. We need to talk about it.
3: Yeah. Let me ask you this. I mean, we're getting into deep waters already. Mm-hmm. If a parent listening or watching doesn't have that relationship with their teenager, what are one or two things they can do to turn that ship toward a relationship of trust for that young teen?
2: If they don't have it, and I'd love to hear Mark's thoughts on that, but to me, if they don't have that, I'd be honest about it. I wouldn't just gloss over it. Like that isn't a thing, and all of a sudden try to be this great friend, and I'm there.
3: Yeah, you can't
2: and
3: be listening. Just a friend.
2: Yeah, so I think I'd fess up. I'd have that conversation, say, you know what? I feel like I haven't been there for these things, and I want to do better. Mm. And maybe I would even ask that teen for some ideas. I would certainly want to talk to some other, maybe some parents. In my case, I'd talk to my wife. Because she's going to have insight, say, hey, you know, if I've been missing it. And then another quick thing, Jim, is we have so many distractions, right?
3: Mm-hmm.
2: Maybe I've got a habit with my phone. I've got to put that away.
3: Make time to build the relationship with your son or daughter. Let me ask you this. When a teen breaks that trust, you know, the whole bond is built on trust. Hopefully you as a parent are doing all the right things. But, you know, there may come a time when that teen breaks your trust as a parent. They borrowed the car, something happened, they didn't tell you about it. I mean, it can be all sorts of situations again, or they went to the party that you told them not to go to, whatever that might be. What do we do as a parent in that situation to continue to build relationship, but also have the boundaries? Back to your, it's not being just a friend.
4: Yeah. Mm-hmm.
3: What do you do, Tim?
2: Reminds me of a time I'd messed up. I was 17. And
3: have you heard the story, Mark?
4: I've only heard the story, but I actually don't know what's like in it or behind it.
2: So I had messed up. It was like the worst mess up of my life to that point. And, you know, I had thought I can get away with it. You know, I'd underestimated the conviction of the Holy Spirit, right? And so then I confessed. I talked to my mom. And then, of course, there was going to be a talk with my dad. But the way my dad handled it was so good. I saw he was disappointed. He didn't yell. But I remember him, we sat around the kitchen table. My siblings were downstairs, you know, and he said, you know what? I don't know if I should hit you or what, Tim. Mm. And in my mind, I'm thinking, hit me, hit me. I would feel better, wow. You know, because I felt so guilty. I hurt him. I saw the disappointment. That to me was the worst thing. I disappointed my dad. And it turned me. Mm-hmm. He may not have known it. And that would be encouragement for your parents too. I mean, that are listening. My dad probably went to bed thinking he was a failure, you know? But he instead talked to me about not how bad I was, but Tim, this isn't you. This isn't the you that I know you want to be. You made a bad choice, you know? And boy, I wanted to build it back. I didn't want to disappoint him again. And so, yeah, that was some experience of choice, you know? And boy, I wanted to build it back. I didn't want to disappoint him again. And so, yeah, that was some experience I had with that. How would Dad handle it? He didn't have anything fancy to say. His love came through, not anger.
3: But also his disappointment.
2: Oh,
3: and that's
2: man.
3: Okay.
2: Oh, that was powerful.
3: In the book, you use a scuba diving analogy about these tough conversations. How does that connect to this moment?
2: Well, when you take a dive, you generally have a goal. Maybe you're over a reef. You want to see fish. You want to see shark. Maybe you want to see a wreck. There's always something you really want to do. And that can become the primary reason for your dive, but you've got to change that. Your primary goal on every dive has got to be to come back safely, you and your buddy. And so anything else is secondary. So when I'm down there, and maybe my judgment isn't as good, I don't want my first goal to be to find that shark or to find that whatever, because I might make a bad judgment. But if my first priority is to come back safely, me and my buddy, that changes. I might not see what I was hoping to see on this dive, but I'm going to come back safe. Primary goal hit. Same thing with a conversation with our kids. Primary goal. You want to come back from this conversation, these tricky conversations, safe, you and your team. You know, you don't want to be burning bridges. You don't want to be taking shots at them. You don't want to bully them. You don't want to hurt the relationship you want to build in.
3: Mark, and I love that analogy, actually. I'm not a diver, but I can grab the concepts. Yeah. Mark, in those moments when parents have to have that tough conversation about something, a behavioral issue, an incident, whatever it might be, you can't let it go, shouldn't let it go, and need to use it as a teaching point. How do you, now you have kids too, right?
4: Yeah.
3: All under 12, so you're right around the corner.
4: Yep, I'm starting to get into this a little bit more.
3: So no, it's really good. And you're speaking to us from that perspective, both as the son growing up under Tim, and then the father who's about to enter the teen years with your kids being 12 and under. But in that context, how do you think a parent needs to frame it for themselves as they go into those tough conversations, because it's so easy to come out with conflict, and that then becomes the beginning, potentially, the beginning of trouble in the relationship that could be end in rebellion over, you know, 3-4 years. How would you coach a parent to prepare themselves for that, not just for conflict, but for positive conversation?
4: I think some of it is the mindset going into it, that this isn't about winning an argument or being smarter in that moment, and so it's kind of just come to my side and I'll show it by just proving that I'm right in that moment. And so I think going into it with the objective, like he's saying, of coming back both of you together, but also What do I want

0: them to really get? Where do I want their heart to be at the end of this? Knowing that this one talk doesn't have to be the full talk, I don't have to move them the entire way in this conversation exactly to where I am right now, but this is a process. And so I think approaching with that mindset, making sure you're praying about it before you go into it, giving yourself time to prep, I think is huge. And really thinking through it, praying through it, talking to other people.
1: Well, what are my goals? What do I want to achieve in this discussion?
0: Where do I want
1: That
0: their heart
1: is
0: to
1: good to
0: be in
1: do.
0: it? Yeah.
1: It's hard to do because emotionally you're probably amped up because you're upset.
0: Yeah.
1: But man, the better way, think of the Lord talking to people that were antagonistic to him. He is the Son of God,
0: Yeah.
1: and they're accusing him of being of the devil and other things. Think of the patience he needed
0: Yeah.
1: to deal with these people. I mean, you have no clue what you're talking about. And,
0: Right.
1: but he never really expressed it that way. He would ask questions. Let me ask you this. I mean, in that moment, a parent can sound like a bully, trying to win the argument, but lose the battle overall. What are some common phrases or habits we shouldn't employ in that moment? Just teach us what the don'ts are, and then we'll go to the do's.
2: Anything that we would do that would exasperate them, pushing their buttons, hitting them with you always do this or you never do that.
1: That's an easy one.
2: Yeah, real easy for us to do. I think a real don't that we have to be careful of is interrupting. It's already thinking we know their motives behind whatever it was that they did. And so we assign that motive to them and we've already got them figured out. Hey, only God knows the heart. You might make a guess, but that exasperates our kids if they think that, the jury is already fixed or whatever and that. So these are things that we want to be careful of. They're conversation killers,
1: Yeah.
2: and that is a form of
1: I
2: bullying.
1: don't know that this is mostly dads, but I think sarcasm
2: Oh my goodness,
1: is a really
2: that's
1: important
2: huge.
1: one because I think we go there. It's almost like relief to us
2: Yeah.
1: to put it in that context. What
2: Belittling.
1: does that sound like, sarcasm, toward a teen in a moment of desperation?
2: Oh boy.
0: It's like, here we go. Okay. Like, I knew you were going to say that. Some of it is sarcasm, even I think of like facial expressions too, where it's communicating you're not really listening and I'm like three steps ahead of you. And so that's, I think, what the sarcasm is doing. And it then you're just shutting them down, really. Like, and you're really not going to be able to really learn really where they're at. And then what they actually need to hear from you, which is what's wild about that with the sarcasm and some of those conversation killers. It does feel good for us. Sorry, I kind of just jumped in here, but
1: No,
0: I was
1: it's
0: like,
1: good.
2: No.
0: you feel pretty good about it in that moment, but you're hijacking the conversation because now they think you're not really listening. And I saw this with students a lot, where then it's like, and now I don't actually know where they're at. And now I don't actually know what I need to say and what they need to hear and where to take this next, And so, yeah.
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3: Thanks for listening to Focus on the Family. Let's resume now with the balance of today's programming.
1: Let's hit some of the positive sides. I like the first one you talk about, pray. I think when we're in the heat of the moment, even thinking of something that happened 3 days ago, as you begin to think of that interaction with your child, with your teen, your energy can come up. So the idea of praying ahead of time might not be the first thing you think about, but it probably is. I would say it definitely is the first thing you should do. Beyond pray, then what's another of the to-dos?
2: Another one is, and I think Mark mentioned it, get reinforcements. See if you can get somebody else to pray for you. You only need one, but get a prayer warrior and say, hey, I'm going to have a tricky conversation. Would you be praying for my heart and for their heart? in this conversation. I think that'd be, and then think about your atmosphere. Where are you going to have this conversation and when? Mm-hmm. Because you think about it, you picked the wrong place and time to do it, and your conversation just got a lot harder.
1: And so much of that is the opposite of what we just talked about. Put your phone away, resist the urge to interrupt. You know, it's mm-hmm. the opposite of what we just said, you know.
2: Yeah.
1: And that's important.
0: Yeah, I love the atmosphere one. How many times that's helped me in our conversations when you talked to me about sex. I still remember we were driving to Wisconsin.
1: You will always remember this conversation.
0: I will. And it was so helpful that we were driving because I could just look out the window the whole time. And
1: you
0: were like,
1: trapped.
0: Yeah, I was all of a sudden very interested in the countryside, you know.
1: look at that tree.
0: Yeah.
1: Look at that. Yeah.
0: But it helps so much, you know, and we talk about that in the book and try to offer different suggestions of when you're in different, you know, sometimes it's a restaurant. And I think that communicates something. There's value that is shown to a teenager to bring them out and to have a conversation there. Maybe it's a walk and you're shoulder to shoulder and you're having that conversation there. There's a lot of different thoughts that we've put into atmosphere.
1: You know, one of the core things, and we've done a couple of shows with Heather Holloman. If you haven't heard those, I'd get the app and go listen to them because she's really good. She's a professor at Penn State, and she talks about effective communication, how to listen, how to ask questions that actually draw people's hearts out, which again is another Jesus trait. Yeah. But for a parent to do that with the teen, speak to the importance of understanding how to engage and listen without being three steps ahead. Don't go there. Just listen. How important is that? How do you do that? Because I've already got the answer, Mark.
0: Yeah. Mm. I think it's being a student of your kids as well as you know them on so many different things. And a lot of our conversations here as we're trying to talk through how to have them start with a good question to try to get them to talk about it. It feels a little bit like a softer entrance ramp, too, into the conversation as well. Mm-hmm. We're not just coming in hot with what we want to say on it, but we want to hear where they're at. And as they're talking about it, I'm not just thinking about my objective and where I'm going to take them, but thinking really of the best route to get there based on what they're saying, based on what they're struggling with, based on what their fears are, or maybe their understanding or lack of understanding of the Bible in that situation as they're talking about it. So we're listening for all those things to think about how best to answer.
1: Yeah, that's really good.
5: It is. So I need some help for a friend, we'll say, who feels like during those years, those teen years, there was a loss of respect. My friend needed to be respected. So give me a script for reintroducing the respect that I would like to see in the conversations that we have that doesn't happen. I get the eye rolls, the shutdown, the put down, the ugh.
2: Yeah. You know, if you can go back and try to figure out when you started losing the respect, I think that would be an important thing. And sometimes they won't tell you, but if they see that you know it, you realize it, and you know, somewhere along the line, I lost something, and I want to earn it back. And if you can help me, you know, what is Dad missing? What have I missed here? How can we build this back? But I'd also ask somebody else. You know, if you can ask your wife, if you can ask somebody else who might have some insight, maybe you're going to go to the youth pastor. They might have opened up, and they've said some things, and now at least you can know where to begin.
1: It's so true. You know, I don't know if it's an idiom, an axiom, whatever. You know, respect is earned. Mm. Mark, I'd love to hear from you in terms of how does a father earn that respect rather than just expect it to be given because I'm your dad.
0: Yeah.
1: Do so because I told you to do so kind of thing. I mean, there is a responsibility on our part as being the fathers.
0: Yeah.
1: To earn that respect from their kids. Now, people are right now going, what? That should just be given. But I don't think so. I think if you're mistreating your child, you're saying they should respect that?
0: Right.
1: No way.
0: So for me, I think it was a few things, but it's seeing his daily habits, who he was, his character in and out, being real and authentic in all those moments of life. I think some of it, especially as I'm getting into teenagers, I'm seeing he's teaching me and taking time to teach me how to be a man, which means he's passing that off to me, which helps me respect him more, because now it's not a fight for me to prove myself to you.
1: Mm.
0: When I turned 18, and he made a big deal about it leading up into it, it was this rite of passage night, and invited a bunch of men into the room. And it helps me respect him when he's encouraging me on my road to be a man, and he's talking like that to me. But he's got to be living it himself. He lived in a way, and continues to, that I strive to want to be. As a student pastor, I saw parents and students wrestle with this a lot. And what was so sad is I would be hearing from the students. They wanted to respect their parents. That's what was grieving them.
1: It's like built into their heart to want to. Yeah.
0: And that was like at the center of what was so difficult for them. So while maybe the parents and me initially, all I'm hearing is the anger at all these things that the parents were doing or the dad was doing that was unfair or whatever, as harsh of a critic as they might have been as of their parent, at the core of that was just a disappointment of who they wanted them to be. And I will say I did see many times parents earn that back, dads earn that back, because they noticed it and they saw and they started new habits. I do think they're forgiving in that way. Not every time, and it might take longer in some situations than others, but I've seen it. I've seen that be built back up.
1: Yeah, and it's so critical. And you know, this idea between behavior engagement, if I could call it that, versus heart development, and it seems so subtle, but it's so important, because if we're just on the behavioral modification, do this, don't do that, and we're zapping the mice in our teenager, we don't get the heart.
0: Right.
1: They don't understand the whys. And I mean, it is so critical to explain the whys, the heart attitude, and to develop that, because if you can catch that at the front of the fountain, the trailhead of the river, right?
0: Yeah.
1: If you can catch that, then the behavior will come. And the scripture says that, you know, from out of the heart flows your words and your life attitude. Mm-hmm. So the goal here, I think, for us as parents with teens is to teach the heart, and then the behavior should come.
0: Yeah.
1: As opposed to just concentrating on behavior.
0: That's all of it. And that's one of the reasons why we recommend having follow-up conversations afterwards. It might feel like a relief when you get through the conversation. You're like, oh, good, we did that. But it's not just for the sake of having the conversation. It's the heart, and you want to see that. So a great way to take the temperature of the heart is to come back to it later. And a week later, check in with a really good question. How's that going? How's that new habit you wanted to do? Or how's... Because we really do want to see the heart changing in that.
1: So true. You know, another area that we should cover is getting to know the friends of your sons and daughters. Mm-hmm. But to go out of your way, Jean and I give Jean a lot of credit. She's great. When the boys, you know, when their friends would come over, you know, she'd give them a big hug and say, it's so good to have you at the house. And we think the world of your mom and dad, and all positive.
0: Yeah,
1: and I think that just helps. It helps set an environment. And even with some of that, you know, having conversations with those friends that maybe those friends aren't even having with their parents.
0: Yeah.
1: And you got to tread gently in that area, but it's nice to have that relationship. Speak to the importance of that.
2: You know, I love what you said about with Jean and the kids being there. And you want to make your home a really welcome place for your kids to have their friends over. And then you get to see what they're like and be the carpooling mom or dad, you know, where you're driving them places and they're going to forget you're there. And they have all these conversations going on. My wife was great with that. And she learned a lot.
1: Now, let me ask right at the end here, the perhaps most important question for that parent with their teen. Everything we've talked about, they've winced. Oh, I did bully. I remember bullying. I remember using sarcasm. What I used it as an escape. I didn't know what to do. You know, whatever justification they're giving, and they're hearing this conversation going, man, that's me. That's what I've done as a dad. That's what I've done as a mom. What do they do to reset that with their 15-year-old today? I mean, tonight around the dinner table, what do we do differently?
0: I would start with the apology there, and to be able to acknowledge it. And that does go a long way. obviously backed up by how you live and stuff like that, I'd be careful not to make grand promises of like, I'm never going to do that again. Correct. Or whatever, because then you're just going to add to it when you do mess up again. But I think that humility has a way of tearing down some of the walls of maybe resentment that have built up over time. But that apology goes a long way, I think. And then,
1: I agree.
0: Yeah, what would you do after that?
2: Well, then I'm gonna make sure I remember. So I'm gonna write notes. If I'm coming into the house or the kids are coming in, whatever, it's a time to remember, okay, God, help me have the heart. You know, I'm surrendering to you. Holy Spirit, work in me to be the man that I need to be for them, because this is way beyond me. This is about their heart and about their future and about their relationship with God. All of that is on the line, because if we break those communication things with them, they'll talk to somebody, but just not us.
1: Yeah, it's so true. Well, this has been great. Tim and Mark, what a wonderful discussion and a great book, What to Say and How to Say It to Your Teen, A Parent's Guide to 30 Tricky Conversations. And we barely scratched the surface. Let me turn to the listeners. Focus on the Family is here. We're here to help you and your family to thrive in Christ. That's our goal. That's our mission every day. And we want to equip you, mom and dad, as you're raising the future generation. We offer a library of trusted resources, articles, programs like this one, videos, and more. You can find that really in something we're calling Age and Stage. And that's when you have children, 0 to 18, come to the website, find Age and Stage, put in your children's birthday, and we'll send you every week information on how to parent that 3-year-old, that 15-year-old, all the way up to 18. And it is great content for you. And we also have Tim and Mark's wonderful book, What to Say and How to Say It to Your Teen, A Parent's Guide to 30 Tricky Conversations. Very practical field manual that helps you tackle the toughest conversations with your teens using grace, biblical wisdom, and communication that builds trust instead of pushing them away with legalism. 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I think every parent would say yes. 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
9: Today shows a high of 96 degrees with a low of 74 degrees, partly cloudy.
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0: Is your daughter a drama queen? Let's talk with Mark Gregson about it on Parenting Today's Teens. Mark is the founder and executive director of Heartlight Ministries, a residential counseling program for teens. And Courtney LaFleur joins us as well, a licensed counselor. Mark, what is a drama queen?
1: You know, I get this. Courtney is not a drama queen. I mean, she's pretty calm. But with teens, everything feels urgent and everything feels personal and the emotional volume is always turned up. And if you got a teen at home, you know exactly what I'm talking about. Look, I've lived with over 3,500 teens and live right next door to 50 kids on a daily basis. So you can only imagine the drama. In fact, I wrote a book called Tough Guys and Drama Queens. And today we're going to reveal what's driving all that drama. Because I promise you, it's not just your teen being difficult. There's something deeper going on. And once you understand it, you'll be better equipped to help your daughter through these drama-fueled years.
0: All right, we'll talk about it with Mark and Courtney. Mark has a book called Tough Guys and Drama Queens. You'll find that at ParentingTodaysTeens.org. Mark, Courtney, no comment here, but it's been a while since I was a teen. Tell me what all this drama is about.
1: You know, I mean, you know, this is what's a little bit crazy is that I think our kids live in a world that's full of drama. I mean, and I think social media has kind of fueled that. And so they've always been dramatic, but it's been escalated so much in the last few years. You know, probably the first thing that I would say is that everything feels like a crisis. Small issues get blown into major events, little tiny things. And this is where parents look at their kids and go, why are you getting so upset about this? Why is this bothering you? What is wrong with you? Kind of thing. And a minor disappointment, like a friend not texting back, can turn into something like, my life is falling apart. I'm a complete mess. Let me ask you, Courtney. I mean, we're talking about drama queens. You're not that, but why is that? Why, I mean,
2: teenagers right now are used to a world of instant gratification. I mean, they literally have everything at their fingertips. And I don't just mean the cell phone and social media, because I think that's a part of it too, but just in general. I mean, we can order something on Amazon and it comes in the next day. So We're not really having to be patient. We're not really having to do without anything that we want, we're able to get. And I think as parents, we have the same opportunities and we model some of that behavior. Yeah. So then when there is distress, whenever you don't get something immediately or you don't get that instant gratification, it's a huge explosion.
1: Wow. Well, what's something else?
2: You're going to see the big reactions in those moments too. So like you were saying, why are you crying about this? Why this is not a big deal? Because to us as adults, it's really not a big deal, but the kids are going to express it as though it is, because to them it is. It's the biggest deal in the world. They're going to yell and cry and scream and be frustrated or completely shut down. And you're not going to have any idea why, because it's so confusing to see them get so upset over something that seems completely minor to you. Really just emotionally, they're always heightened. The volume is always turned up to 100%. Yeah. And so the smallest thing is the straw that broke the camel's back that makes them explode.
1: Yeah. I think about a lot that it's amazing to me how it used to be limited to little middle school kids. Mm-hmm. And then it was junior high. Mm-hmm. And then it was high school, just limited to them. Now I see it in college kids.
2: Yeah.
1: I mean, the emotional response to things is sometimes so overwhelmed, and nobody's there to check it. Nobody's there to, you know, to say, hey, wait, what are you thinking? What's going on here? And I think it's because we live in somewhat of a generation where these kids feel like this is normal to explode. I mean, they're more stressed out than they ever have been. They don't feel like they can handle things, that, you know, all those things. And you go, you know, it's they feel overwhelmed, and it's that constant need for attention or validation. And so they may create or escalate situations just to pull other people in one way, to say, if I can get dramatic about stuff, then somebody will come to me and rescue me. And I mean, that happens with our staff that we have here, our residential staff. You know, I'm always saying, look, you guys need to figure out how to fill your own cup, you know, and you're at the age where you can do that, and yet it's drama, drama, drama. Mm-hmm. No. I mean, I need you to do that, and things become bigger than they actually are. I think it's a need for, in one sense, for that attention or validation that some of them look for, that's now been carried over. I mean, I wrote the book years ago, But evidently, every kid read it then and feels like they can continue to be this little drama queen that will destroy their marriage one day because the husband's going to go, uh-uh, we're not doing this. Or they'll destroy their kids and saying, uh-uh, I'm not going to do this either. And so, because the kids will respond back to them.
2: There's a cycle we've gotten stuck in, and we've got a generation of some overprotective parents, or maybe overprotective is the wrong word, but protective over the wrong things, things that kids should experience and should learn how to work through negative or uncomfortable emotions. And so then as they grow, those, you know, they get older, they have these experiences and they don't know how to handle them because they didn't learn as kids. And to your point, Mark, they do anything for attention and validation. People are drawn to them, but then they're so emotionally dysregulated that they lose friendships and the cycle continues. They end up lonely and they can't deal with that loneliness. And in all of that, they don't learn how to deal with any of those negative emotions. So they don't learn how to deal with conflict. So conflict's never resolved. So conflict follows them everywhere. So they are constantly in turmoil and in tumultuous relationships because they've not learned how to resolve anything.
1: And amazing, which just fuels the other side of it. It fuels that need to get more recognition and more drama to draw more people to me. And if you don't resolve that conflict, it just keeps growing and growing and growing. Now, on a side note, I think that's why we have a lot of kids that truly have depression, anxiety, you know, fear, isolation. You know, you look at the qualities of some of this generation, not everybody, but some of them, how it's almost a withdrawal, you know, and then it's, oh no, there's something wrong with me. I can't, like you've mentioned on other programs, it's interesting for me to see how they interpret so many different things. And so they personalize almost everything. Like, everybody's against me. Nobody likes me. Nobody cares about me. They don't invite me to things. What's wrong? You know, I mean, they start to go, everybody hates me. Yeah. Everybody, you know, doesn't want me involved. They, you know, but you've got all these people doing it at the same time. And I think that's where they revert back to an old school mentality of, I'm going to beat somebody up. I'm going to bully somebody. I'm going to, you know, get online and trash them. I mean, it's childishness that comes back out. Because they don't know how to maybe resolve the conflict that they're going through. And so they revert back to childishness. It's like guys go, I want to fight you. Let's fight. I go, what is that going to do? Yeah. Okay, you're going to bloody my nose and we're going to resolve it or what? You know, but I think it's because of their inability to do that.
2: They see the world as just an extension of their own life, which is normal for teenagers an extent. But there is an extreme selfishness that we're seeing in this generation because everything is just about what makes them feel better because they can't tolerate not feeling good. So if they're dependent on the world making them feel better, then you're going to see those extreme highs and lows that you see with teenagers.
1: Wow. And I think that's where it's important for us to go, okay, this is the world. And because parents are going, you're absolutely right. My kids just like that. You know, I mean, we do other programs that are, you know, why I don't like my kid. Well, this is one of the reasons people, they may love them, but they don't like them because of the stuff that they do and how dramatic they are, because it pushes people away and it's not doing what they want. So they're not getting their needs fulfilled by any means.
2: Yeah.
0: All right. Thank you, Mark and Courtney. We'll come back to you in a few moments, and Mark will talk with a guest here. But if your home is suddenly full of drama, Mark has a book called Tough Guys and Drama Queens. I think it's exactly what you need. It's a practical, honest guide to help you understand what's happening and how to parent through it. So request a copy of Tough Guys and Drama Queens at ParentingTodaysTeens.org. And Mark will talk with a teen who's experienced some drama of her own. We'll listen to Laura coming up next.
1: Of all the books I've written through the years, this one might be the most important.
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1: Laura, thank you for coming and being a part. There's very few people that I get to look at that I go, it's just amazing to me how much of a transition there's been in your life. You're not the same person when you first got here. Do you see yourself as being any different?
4: Yeah, I think I've made a lot of changes.
1: Like
4: a lot of behavioral stuff, not running away or walking off or cussing on staff all the time anymore. Because that used to be a frequent thing that I would do.
1: Was that kind of a normal thing?
4: Yeah.
1: Was the same thing going on at home before you got here?
4: Yeah, I wouldn't run away, but I'd just like walk out of the house or just like yell at my parents if they just told me to do something. Like it was just
1: wow.
4: It was bad.
1: Okay, so what was going on that kind of caused all of that, that made that start to happen within your family?
4: Well, I was struggling a lot with depression, and I didn't really know until I was like 13, but it started when I was like 10.
1: Wow.
4: And so I started going to counseling when I was like 13. That's when I found out, and I think I just kind of freaked out and would blame everything on that.
1: Wow.
4: And then my parents started like becoming more like strict with me, and I didn't like that, so I started like rebelling against them. And
1: So the older you got, the more strict they were becoming?
4: They were like, because I would rebel more the older I got, so the more they'd put down more rules to try and help me like, like get in place, but I'd just break them.
1: So rebel against what?
4: Like if they told me like I wasn't allowed to like go out with my friends, I'd just go out anyway, against like their rules of like giving my phone in at a certain time, I'd just like yell at them and keep it, or like just like spend time with my family, I'd just be in my room.
1: Wow.
4: Stuff.
1: So what do you think was causing all that? I mean, depression's an easy answer, but have you gotten beyond that and seen something different?
4: Well, I'm adopted for one, so I have a lot of like abandonment issues and like attachment issues. So when I feel like they're like leaving me or like in a sense like letting go or giving up, I just like get really mad. And I also, when I was 12, I got molested. That caused a lot of like anger and like self-hate.
1: Wow. Okay, let's go back a little bit. You say abandonment issues. What's an abandonment issue?
4: I feel like when you feel like everyone's just going to leave you, so you form like trust issues, and like you don't want to open up to people because you feel like they're just going to leave in the
1: They're going to leave anyway, so
4: yeah.
1: Might as well forget it.
4: Yeah.
1: What do you think is at the core of that? Do you think that really goes back to your adoption?
4: I mean, I would say so, but I feel like it also has to do with, like, in the past, like, trusting people, then them, like, breaking my trust or leaving when I really, like, confided in them a lot and they just took it for granted or left me.
1: So do you think the issue of being given up for adoption, does that linger with you a lot? Do you think about that a lot, or...?
4: When I was old enough to process it, I feel like I really thought about it a lot, and my mom would just drift off and think about it. But as I like went through counseling and like talked about, worked through issues with my family, it doesn't really like faze me as much.
1: Okay,
4: anymore.
1: So when you thought about it, what did you think about?
4: I would think like a lot of negative thoughts and just be like, oh, like that my birth mom like didn't love me even though I was adopted when I was born, so she didn't even get a chance to like love. Like overthink it all. And, like, I know it was really hard for her, but I'd be like, oh, she didn't care. Like, and I think, like, she just gave it to, like, my family because she didn't want me. I'd think of, like, all these negative thoughts that weren't true.
1: Yeah. So you're rebelling. You're doing what you want to do. Friends become really important to you. And so what else was going on?
4: I was dealing with a lot of anxiety at the time, too. I get anxiety still over the very little things, and I'll overthink a lot of things, and I was dealing with suicidal thoughts, not as much self-harm. I deal with the self-harm thoughts, but I wouldn't like self-harm myself, I was dealing with a lot of negative thoughts and conflict with my parents, the drama at school, not doing really good in school because I just didn't care at that point, and so
1: when your parents said, hey, we got to do something, you're not going to be at home, I think it's time to go to Heartlight. How did you respond?
4: I think honestly, I took it a lot better than I thought I would because I didn't know that was coming, like, at all. It was just, like, a huge shock thing, and I think I was more, like, in shock to, like, react at all. Like, I just cried a lot, and I didn't, like, try to, like, act against it.
1: Yeah.
4: I didn't try to, like, run away or, like, anything because I just didn't want to make things worse for myself. But I didn't try to, like, act against it at all. I, just kind of went with it, and I was like, I don't want to make things worse for myself, so.
1: Do you think somebody else was abandoning you again?
4: Kind of. I thought, like, I thought, oh, you kind of brought this on yourself, like, you were acting pretty bad, like, I think something needed to happen. Like, on the flight over here, from the first time I was, like, thinking about it, because I was with my dad, because I was so mad at my mom, like, I was so mad. Like, I don't even remember saying bye to her.
1: Wow.
4: I was really mad. And so my dad took me, and I just remember thinking, like, how could this happen to me? Like, I never expected this to happen to me ever. Like, why would she do this to me? Does she really not, like, love me? Just, like, all of those thoughts going through my head.
1: Wow. When you look back at that time, how do you, are you embarrassed? Do you think you were justified?
4: I'm kind of embarrassed that I acted that way and thought that about my parents, because I've realized now that they only did this because they care about me and, like, they wanted to actually have a relationship with me and they love me. But it did take a long time for me to realize that.
1: Okay, so you've lived in an environment for how many months?
4: 13.
1: 13 months. You haven't had a phone. Has that been a good thing?
4: Yeah.
1: Why?
4: I think that I was very depended on my phone and, like, very, not, like, addicted, but very, like, yeah, like, addicted.
1: Why do you think you were?
4: Probably because I didn't want to, like, spend time with my family at all, and so I just, like, isolate and go on my phone, and, like, I always, like, wanted to know what was going on in, like, my friend's life, because I think I cared about them a lot more than I did about myself and my family.
1: Yeah.
4: And, like, because of my anxiety, I'd get, like, a notification from someone. I'd be like, oh, I have to answer it right away. What if it's bad?
1: Yeah.
4: So I'd, like, act on it. Yeah.
1: Wow. Okay, so now you're thinking about that it's time to go home.
4: Mm-hmm.
1: It's time to be back home. Are your parents excited about that?
4: They are, yeah.
1: Yeah.
4: It's been, like, I was supposed to graduate in October, and then Chan went to December, and then I got a level 5 and I got denied. And there's just been so many, like, bumps in the road that I feel like right now I'm really discouraged to go home. I feel like it's, like, so far away when it's really, like, my goal is February now.
1: Yeah.
4: So.
1: And I think that's a great goal.
4: Yeah.
1: Love your parents?
4: Yeah, now I do.
1: Now, but you didn't?
4: No. I didn't. I thought that they, like, were just hating me and trying to do everything to make my life bad and just putting in rules to make me mad. And, but I realize now that they were just doing it to make me a better person and protect me out of anything. And I do really love them now.
1: That's cool. That's cool. What, I know that they would be proud of you, and they are proud of you just for the changes you've made. And I can't wait for you to get home and get to, you know, kind of start a whole new life of something completely different.
4: Yeah, I'm excited too.
1: Cool. Well, look, thanks for coming in.
4: Yeah.
1: Sharing your heart and telling us about your life a little bit.
4: Yeah, no problem.
0: This is Parenting Today's Teens, and it sounds like at least some of the drama came from Laura's online interactions that were drawing her away from her family. Mark, what are some of the other sources of drama for teen girls these days, and how can parents and grandparents help?
1: Well, you know, I think the first thing is that they all face insecurity in some sense. I mean, I think the drama that comes out of that is really because of the insecurity, that they feel like, I need to express my opinion, I need to express my feelings. Somebody else is causing this in me, and I don't know what to do. And so I think it kind of comes out. I mean, those things that can't be spoken out get acted out. And so parents and grandparents, you know, above everything else with their insecurity, ought to make sure that their kids know, hey, you are loved, you're cared for, all these other things. Now, you're going to have to deal with other things in their life because teen girls want control in their lives. So allow them to start taking control before they demand it, and at the same time, be involved with words and messages of affirmation. There's nothing you can do to make me love you more. There's nothing you can do to make me love you less. It's a way to encourage a child to remember You are loved somewhere, even if you feel like your world is falling apart. So if they face insecurity and they want to control their lives, know this too, they are emotionally immature. Kids are not growing up as fast, maturing as fast in those emotional realms with this, just their mental capability. It's because sometimes parents do way too much, or we protect them from a world that would love to teach them how to handle some of those things. That's a whole other program to talk about. Mm-hmm. But there is something about exposure that helps kids grow up. And here's the other thing. Teen girls often feel unheard and misunderstood. And so parents and grandparents should listen more and ask questions to go deeper. Don't try to fix everything all the time. It's okay for them to be undone. But what they want when they kind of put that megaphone up to their life and start being dramatic, what they really want is for somebody to sit down, listen, pay attention, and affirm their feelings and go, hey, you're still good. We're okay. And this is your opportunity as a parent to go, we can do this. So, Courtney, what are some questions we could be thinking about, you know, when we look at all this?
2: Yeah, I have my questions, but I do want to say first, even if your teen is not dramatic out loud and expressing it, it doesn't mean that those thoughts aren't extreme in their head. So be checking in with your kid about what they're feeling and what's going on, even if they're not expressing those things. But for my questions, the first one is for you parents out there, do you model disproportionate reactions to things? Because I think some of your teenagers would probably call you dramatic if they had the chance.
1: Yeah.
2: And last, I would just encourage parents to think of ways that they can show their teen that there is more to the world than just their life.
1: Wow. Were you ever a drama queen?
2: No. Are you kidding?
1: Never?
2: No.
1: Okay.
2: I'm in control of my emotions.
1: Oh, whatever. Were you ever around drama queens?
2: Yeah.
1: And what did it do to you?
2: It made me not want to be dramatic
1: ever. To be around them.
2: Yeah.
1: That's the thing. I mean, they do it to express something and it pushes people away.
0: Mark, we've talked primarily about teen girls here today. We have just a moment left. What about guys? Are they guilty as charged as well?
1: Well, yes. Some are. Yeah, I mean, and Courtney's sitting here shaking her head going,
2: absolutely.
1: Yeah, sometimes they are. I mean, I think we just kind of pick out drama queens, I mean, because we see it more. I think, as Courtney said, I think a lot of drama gets held in. It's still the same amount of drama, or it's taken out in other ways rather than verbal.
0: Well, thanks to both of you today, and don't forget about Mark's book, Tough Guys and Drama Queens. Great help here on this topic, available at parentingtodaysteens.org. Again, parentingtodaysteens.org. Lots of resources there, some of them free, so check that out today, parentingtodaysteens.org. Well, Mark and Courtney, thank you so much. Mark, we've saved just a little time for you to close the program now.
1: Hey, moms and dads, and all you grandparents as well, drama isn't just a personality quirk. It's a signal. So when your teenage daughter turns a small moment into a major crisis, I promise you something underneath is screaming out for your attention. It might be insecurity looking for reassurance, and it might be a need for control in a world that feels unpredictable. It might seem that emotions are simply bigger than her ability to manage them right now. But here's what I want you to know. Your teenage daughter doesn't want you to fix everything, you know, at every dramatic moment. She needs you to stay steady through it. Don't match her volume, don't dismiss what she's feeling, and don't disappear when things get loud. The parents and grandparents who lean in when the emotional temperature rises, who listen more than they lecture, are the ones a teen will come to when things get hard.
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5: 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Since October 7th, 41% of Israelis say these concerns have caused them to change how they travel, including how they change their behavior, alter plans, or even cancel trips altogether. 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
6: School. For some of us, it can be the most difficult time in our kids' lives. Some love going. Others, well, not so much. Maybe they're young enough where they're saying things like, "Why do I have to go to school anyway?" Which, from our perspective, seems a bit silly. Rather than getting into it with our kids in that moment, wait. Wait until you see them doing something that required them to learn about it in school. Maybe when they try to figure out if they have enough money to buy a candy bar or read words on a computer game. Then say, "I'm so glad you learned that in school, aren't you?" Then point them to Proverbs 18:15. An intelligent heart acquires knowledge.
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8: I'm Ruth Kramer with Mission Network News. Christians have left the Holy Land in droves over the decades. In 1948, believers made up around 10% of the population compared to less than 2% today. Now, war threatens to silence the voice of those who remain. Yet Bethlehem Bible College is giving Palestinian Christians a platform. President Jack Sarah tells us,
9: "To hear a voice like ours, instead of calling for hatred, instead of calling for revenge, calling for loving our enemies, I think our voice is credible. That's why it's very important to hear our perspective."
8: Bethlehem Bible College equips students with theological and practical training to proclaim peace in diverse settings.
9: More than anything, we need prayers. Prayers for the peace of the Holy Land. Pray for the peace of Jerusalem. It's not just political peace, but it's the peace of Jesus that transcends all understanding.
8: And back in July, 50,000 to 60,000 Moroccans surged into Ceuta, Spain. Bruce Allen of FMI says the same disillusionment that drove migrants across the border is driving some to Christ. Moroccans born within the country don't have a right to choose a religion outside of Islam. However, many are turning to the internet with questions about religion, and they're finding Jesus.
10: Our partners have a vision for reaching all of Morocco, but the reality is that they are crisscrossing the country trying to do follow-up. But often those new believers who are being baptized are traveling 3, 4, 5 hours to get to a Christian fellowship of believers where they can be baptized, where they can be encouraged.
8: Pray God will connect those who are seeking with mature Christians and empower more indigenous church planters. 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I'm Ruth Kramer.
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13: Today shows a high of 96 degrees with a low of 74 degrees, partly cloudy.
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13: Today shows a high of 96 degrees with a low of 74 degrees, partly cloudy.
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14: 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Greg, Donna, and Ben are sure to put a smile on your face. Brother Greg standing by with his word of the day. Ben's ready for his pick of the day. And Donna, well, you're going to hear great music from Tanya Rose, Joe Mullins and the Radio Ramblers, the Easter Brothers, Eagles Wings, Doyle Lawson and Quicksilver, the Primitive Quartet, and much, much more. It's the Blue Ridge Gospel Showcase with the Journeys.

Yes, it is, and welcome into this edition of the Blue Ridge Gospel Showcase. Y'all sit back, and for the next hour, you're going to hear some of the best in gospel music. Also, some of the newest in gospel music. So y'all take a listen. Here's Jessica Horton with an older one, but I love this one, and I want to start out the program with it today. It's called Come Spirit.

0: That was Jeff and Sherry Easter with their new one to radio. It's called No Rock. Right now, Mr. Ben is going to come in. Ben, say hello to everybody.
1: Hello, everybody.
0: All right. You have a song pick. What is it? And say it real loud in that mic right there.
1: Came back in your ear for Mom Knows.
0: Good job, buddy. Thank you. Yay.

0: way, that was Southbound, and we want to thank Southbound for sending us that great liner. I love that, made especially for the Blue Ridge Gospel Showcase. All right, it's time to bring Greg in for the word of the day. So here's Greg.
1: All right, everybody. Hope y'all having a great day wherever you might be. And our verse of the day is coming from Matthew chapter 22, verse 37. So Jesus said unto him, thou shalt love thy Lord thy God with all thy heart and with all thy soul and with all thy mind. That's Matthew chapter 22, verse 37. And that is true, because we owe God everything. And we owe Jesus for dying on the cross for us. And we need to love him with every bit of our body. Hope y'all have a great day. And we will be back next week with another Bible verse.
0: All right. Thank you, Greg. Here's Jimmy and Jennifer Lane. You heard it first right here on the Blue Ridge Gospel Showcase with Let God.

Great new release there from our dear friend Matt Hill. Had the opportunity to interview him a few weeks ago, and I loved it. He wrote that song right there, along with most of the other songs that he sings. A great guy and a great ministry. Matt Hill, Don't Give Up on Me. All right, we want to share our brand new release to radio. We're proud of this one right here because when we do it live, Ben Journey plays his heart out on the piano, and he's got that piano part down pat, and hopefully sometime in the near future we can come to your event or church and do this song for you. If you like it, please request it at radio. We would love for you to do that. And we also want to let you know about an upcoming project that's going to be released hopefully the end of September with all our families, friends, and hymns. And that's the name of it, Family, Friends, and Hymns with the Journeys. And it's going to have our dear friend Jeff Talbert, Luke Vaught, Vonda Armstrong, Jonathan Bledsoe, Bruno Samuels, Shane Roark is going to be singing on three with me on that, and we are so excited about a song that Kent Summerlin wrote for Ben, especially for Ben, and also Miss Tanya Rose, and we're just excited about it. We hope that you will order it. Go to our website, www.thejourneysgospel.org. Just, you don't even have to do the www dot, just do thejourneysgospel.org, and it'll take you to our website. It will be available the end of September, 1st of October. We're hoping to have it at the National Quartet Convention, and I think our booth is number 608. You can look it up when you get there if you're coming to that, and hopefully we're praying that if all works well, and the ones that are producing or getting it ready, and there's not too big a backup, we're hoping that we will have it on hand at the Quartet Convention on Thursday and Friday of that week. We will be there. All right, The Journeys, here it is, One Heartbeat Away. Hope y'all enjoy it.

I am loving that one right there. Of course, that's the premier group at Dollywood, the Kingsmen, with Jesus Never Met a Sinner That He Couldn't Save. We do want to send out condolences to the Dolly Parton family. We lost a treasure, y'all, in Dolly Parton, and I wish I had some of her music. I'm going to download some and try to get some on in future programs. But what an inspiration. What a witness for Christ over the years. Dolly Parton left us yesterday, the 25th day of August, 2026, to cancer. So please pray for the Dolly Parton family. Here's the Kingdom Air, the Kingsmen, I'm sorry, the Kingsmen with Still Jesus. Hope y'all enjoy it.

0: check your escape door. It's time for the witch gospel showcase with the host, Donna, Jenny, and Ben.
1: That's right, Mr. Ben Journey. It is time for the Blue Ridge Gospel Showcase with your host, Miss Donna Journey, and also Green Bean's going to be coming at you. He'll have the word of the day for you, and Brother Ben's going to be in there chiming in. We're just going to sit back, relax, and have a great time in the Lord on the Blue Ridge Gospel Showcase. And right now, here's your host, Miss Donna Journey.
2: Woo! Thank you there, Greg Dotson, and that was my boy doing a liner for the Blue Ridge Gospel Showcase. I'm so proud of him, so proud of all the other special needs people out there. If you're listening and you have a son or a daughter or a nephew or a niece or whoever, a mama, if you have somebody with special needs, I want you to listen to this song right here. They said Ben would never speak. They said a lot of things he would never do. He has overcome. The Lord has helped him to overcome. And this is a song that our producer, Shane Roark, wrote for us and for Ben. And Ben's singing it with me. So y'all take a listen to Just the Way I Am.

this is Tanya Rose, and I'm here to tell you, don't you go anywhere. We've got some great gospel music coming up right here on the Blue Ridge Gospel Showcase.

All right, and that's our friend, Miss Tanya Rose, with That's My King. All right, here's another dear, dear friend of ours, Mr. Greg Sullivan, the Cajun crooner from down there in Louisiana. And here he is with his new release to radio. If y'all like it, please go request it at your radio stations. It's out right now, and it's a great song. It's called Good News from the Graveyard.

0: folks. 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

All right. 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We hope to see you down the road soon. And for now, we just want to say goodbye, and we'll be here on the same station next week, same time, so y'all stay tuned. 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We're going to end it out today with one of our dear friends that's a Mount Airy native, as we are here, Jeff Talbert and Primitive Road have a great new bluegrass song out, and it is awesome. Y'all take a listen to it. We'll see you next week, same time, same station, here on the Blue Ridge Gospel Showcase. Here's Jeff to sing Something to Shout About.

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0: 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I'm Rodney Baucom, and coming up, we'll be counting down the top 20 songs in Southern Gospel, according to the Singing News Magazine.
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0: At number 20, we kick things off with Legacy 5, who have just released a deluxe edition of their album 25. But our number 20 song comes from a multi-artist album that took some of the unfinished works of Fanny Crosby and finished them. Here's Legacy 5 with I Know the Sweet Voice of the Shepherd at number 20.

know the sweet voice of the shepherd. That's Legacy 5 at number 20. At number 19, it's Janet Paschal. She got her start with the Lefevers when she was only 18. 2 years later, they changed their name to the Rex Neyland Singers, and Janet grew in popularity. In 1981, she was crowned Queen of Gospel Music. And today, she continues to produce some royal music. Here she is at number 19 with In the Fire.

0: That's Janet Paschal at number 19. At number 18, the group that Janet got her start with, the Lefevers. But today, it's an all-male quartet. Their new song is called Whatever Hallelujah. Mike Lefever says he enjoys listening to just the music track itself.
1: If you actually take the lyrics away from the song itself and listen to the track that was cut, it was just genius. The inflections and the way it was arranged, and of course Gordon Moat played the piano, and just some of the things he did, and it was just I could sit and listen to that track over and over and be entertained by the track. But a lot of people don't hear that. They don't really pay that much attention to what the music's doing. But I just love that track on that song.
0: That's Mike Lefever. That makes me just want to listen more closely to the music. But the guys are singing on this one, the fastest rising song in the top 20, Whatever Hallelujah at number 18.

0: Hallelujah. That's the Lefevre Quartet at number 18. These are the top 20 songs in Southern Gospel, and we'll be back in just a moment with another great quartet. I'm Rodney Balcom, and you're listening to The Gospel Greats.
1: The Gospel Greats.
0: Welcome back to the countdown of the top 20 songs in Southern Gospel on The Gospel Greats. I'm Rodney Balcom. We're up to number 17 with a song from the Poet Voices. Bill Cross is part of the 2026 group of inductees into the SGMA Hall of Fame. Certainly deserving of the spot, Bill Cross has been singing and writing great gospel music for half a century. The Poet Voices step up to number 17 with a song from their album, It Won't Be Long, Now I'm On My Way.

0: my way. That's the Poet Voices at number 17. The Berries this year have solidified their front line with the addition of Cole Watson. Joseph Reed gives us details.
1: He and his lovely wife, Brooklyn, will now be part of our family. They've been feeling a little change in their ministry over the past little while, and Cola's been traveling with the Kingsmen for almost 4 years. So he'll be changing ministries, but Cole has such a big heart to do what God has called him to do. Without a doubt, we all know that God is in this. So we're excited for you all to see Cole on the road with us. He'll be joining us on the road here in just a couple of weeks. And we want you to follow the Perrys on Bands in Town and on social media and come be a part of the ride. God is faithful.
0: That's Joseph Reed, and here are the Perrys with By the Blood at number 16.

0: Number 16, the Perrys with By the Blood. As groups travel around the country for performance dates, they become dining experts. Aaron Swain of the Justified Quartet talks about some of their food choices.
1: Well, thankfully with Justified, none of us are all that picky. So when it comes time to figure out what we want to eat, it's usually just a matter of looking around, seeing what has a big enough parking lot for us to park in, and then we just go in and have at it. With Anthony and I driving up from Tennessee to Indiana to meet up with Tony to go sing, usually we're looking for a Cracker Barrel because both of us really like that place. As a group, seems like the Culver's has been pretty readily available, the places we've sang at the past few months, and so usually we've ended up there because it's hard to go wrong with a Butterburger and cheese curds and a frozen custard for dessert, in my opinion.
0: That's Aaron Swain, and here is the Justified Quartet with Beyond the Storm at number 15.

0: number 15, Beyond the Storm. That's the Justified Quartet. Coming up, more of the countdown, and we'll enjoy a countdown bonus cut from Sold Out.
1: The Gospel Grace.
0: Welcome back. We're counting down the top 20 songs according to the Singing News Magazine September chart. At number 14, it's the Mark Trammell Quartet. Their tenor singer, Stephen Adair, takes on the Danny Funderburk classic, For What Earthly Reason.
2: The old adage is the greatest form of flattery is imitation, what they say. And I don't want to imitate Danny, but he is my favorite tenor, and not only because of what he's accomplished, but the man is an incredible singer. And the marriage of his voice and that song was just something that's, it's a lot, once in a lifetime type deal. And so I couldn't help but not think of Danny and him singing it. And that song, I hate to use the word Bible stories because it's not really a story, but what better lyric than to talk about God giving himself for us. Mm-hmm. I mean, that's incredible. And so when you're singing words like that, it just, it's overwhelming on in every aspect.
0: That's Stephen Adair, and here's the Mark Trammell Quartet at number 14, For What Earthly Reason?

For What Earthly Reason, that's the Mark Trammell Quartet at number 14. Before we climb up to number 13, I'd like to debut a new song from the sold-out trio. Matt Rankin, Jason McAtee, and Blake Walker make up the group. They have a new project coming out soon called Fight. Here's our countdown bonus cut. I Know a Name.

0: Know a Name. That's the Sold Out Trio with a countdown bonus cut. Hope you enjoyed that. And now back to the countdown with our highest debuting song on the chart. It comes from Scotty Inman. Scotty gives us a little background on writing the song.
1: I was in the writer's room with Jimmy Erie and Kenneth Turner West, and we were going through song titles, and Jimmy goes, I've got this song idea about how nobody can help a broken person like a broken person. Don't let the shame and the guilt of your past keep you from helping somebody else, you know, because most likely in a crowd of any size at all, somebody is dealing with something that you may be able to help them with their breakthrough. But the light went off when we were writing it and we got to the hook, nobody helps a broken man like a broken man can. And when we got that line, we knew that we were onto something.
0: That's Scotty Inman, and here he is with Broken Man Can at number 13.

0: Number 13, Scotty Inman with Broken Man Can. The countdown continues in a moment. Plus, we'll have our Southern Gospel headlines of the week coming up.
1: The Gospel Greats.
0: Welcome back. Our Southern Gospel headlines for the week are coming up. Right now, Paid in Full occupies the number 12 position with their song, What Victory.

0: One Victory from the album Louder, that's Paid in Full at number 12. And now for Southern Gospel Headlines of the Week. Gale Tackett, known to most of his friends and family as Tank Tackett, passed away on August 12th. Tank performed with the Newsmen in the late 1960s. He also played bass guitar for the Gospel Harmony Boys from 1969 to 71. He was a member of the Envoys in the mid-1970s, and he had stints with several other groups over the years, including the Tribunes, the Golfs, the Rebels, the Weatherfords, the Plainsmen, and the Songfellows Quartet. He briefly sang tenor for the Statesmen in 1993. Our condolences to his many friends and family. Joseph and Lindsay Habedank are eagerly awaiting the arrival of their twins.
1: Hey everybody, Joseph Habedank here. Just wanted to give you a quick update on Lindsay and the twins. They are growing and doing really, really well. They are supposed to be around 3 pounds at this point, and they are well over 3 pounds, both of them, 3.5 pounds. So they're actually growing faster than a singleton. Which is pretty amazing considering how small Lindsay is. But we are so excited to meet them. We have a schedule for September 30th for them to arrive into this world, and we are so excited. Please pray for Lindsay. She's having some lightheadedness and her blood pressure. So her blood pressure is getting kind of low, and she's anemic, so she could use your prayers. We're very grateful that the girls are doing well, but we want her to be healthy as well. So thank you all so much for your prayers. It's such an exciting time in our lives, and I hope to see you all out on the road soon.
0: That's Joseph Habedank. Our thoughts and prayers are with both Joseph and Lindsay in these final weeks of pregnancy. And those are the Southern Gospel Headlines of the Week. We're back to the countdown with our number 11 song. It's The Neelands from the album Loving You, Three Nails Instead.

0: three nails instead. The Neelands at number 11. And that wraps things up with the bottom half of the countdown. Coming up in hour two, the top 10 songs in Southern Gospel. I'm Rodney Baucom, and you're listening to The Gospel Greats.
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5: I'm Ruth Kramer with Mission Network News. Christians have left the Holy Land in droves over the decades. In 1948, believers made up around 10% of the population, compared to less than 2% today. Now, war threatens to silence the voice of those who remain. Yet Bethlehem Bible College is giving Palestinian Christians a platform. The school equips students with theological and practical training to proclaim peace in diverse settings. Pray that people on all sides of the conflict will encounter the peace that only Jesus offers. Then back in July, 50,000 to 60,000 Moroccans surged into Ceuta, Spain. Bruce Allen of FMI says the same disillusionment that drove these migrants across the border is driving some to Christ. Moroccans born within the country do not have a right to choose a religion outside of Islam. However, many are turning to the internet with questions about religion, and they're finding Jesus. Pray that God will connect those who are seeking with mature Christians. Mission Network News, a service of One Way Ministries. I'm Ruth Kramer.
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9: It's all great gospel coming up in hour two of The Gospel Greats. At number 10, the top song from last month appears. It's from Peach Goldman, Expecting a Mountain.

0: Expecting a Mountain, that's Peach Goldman at number 10. At number 9, the Kingdom Ayers inch up two spots with a song that features Andy Stringfield. He talks about life hurts, God heals.
1: I'm really excited about this song. This song was actually sent to us a couple of years ago before four of these guys were even here yet. And I was, you know, we always say that a song has to minister to us before it can minister to anybody else, before we can sing it and present it, you know. And I heard this song, and this came at a time, and I was going through some personal struggles in my life at the time, and it was just the perfect time for me, this song. And I listened to the demo, and I cried a little bit, and I told the guy, I said, we got to do this song. I said, I love this song. It's so powerful. I really believe in it, and I think it's really going to bless a lot of people.
0: That's Andy Stringfield, and here are the Kingdom Ayers with Life Hurts, God Heals.

0: Number 9, the Kingdom Heirs with Life Hurts, God Heals. At number 8, the Cragans. Last year, the group had a change when Jordan Cragan's sister Savannah left the group as she started her family with a baby last October. The group kept it in the family by adding Jordan's niece, Denicia Innocent.
1: I cannot wait for everyone to hear Denicia sing. We had a few desires with this hire. We wanted to keep it in the family. We wanted to maintain our family dynamic. We also wanted to maintain some of our musical distinctives, which one of those, I would say, is our tight family harmony. And Denicia helps us check all of those boxes. She's a sweetheart, and we think everybody is really going to love her.
0: That's Jordan Cragan. You'll hear her on this song at number 8, God's Love and Me. Here are the Cragans.

Kragans with God's Love and Me. It's a buffet of great music, and we're back to the countdown in just a moment. I'm Rodney Balcom, and you're listening to The Gospel Greats.

0: Hello, friend, and welcome back for hour two of the Gospel Greats, the greatest songs about the greatest message, the gospel. I'm Rodney Balcom, and coming up this hour, we'll continue counting down the top 20 songs in Southern Gospel.
1: It's amazing.

0: Respecting a Mountain, that's Peach Goldman at number 10. At number 9, the Kingdom Ayers inch up two spots with a song that features Andy Stringfield. He talks about life hurts, God heals.
1: I'm really excited about this song. This song was actually sent to us a couple of years ago before four of these guys were even here yet. And we always say that a song has to minister to us before it can minister to anybody else, before we can sing it and present it, you know. And I heard this song, and this came at a time, and I was going through some personal struggles in my life at the time, and it was just the perfect time for me, this song. And I listened to the demo, and I cried a little bit, and I told the guy, I said, we got to do this song. I said, I love this song. It's so powerful. I really believe in it, and I think it's really going to bless a lot of people.
0: That's Andy Stringfield, and here are the Kingdom Ayers with Life Hurts, God Heals.

0: Number 9, the Kingdom Heirs with Life Hurts, God Heals. At number 8, the Cragans. Last year, the group had a change when Jordan Cragan's sister Savannah left the group as she started her family with a baby last October. The group kept it in the family by adding Jordan's niece, Denicia Innocent.
1: I cannot wait for everyone to hear Denicia sing. We had a few desires with this hire. We wanted to keep it in the family. We wanted to maintain our family dynamic. We also wanted to maintain some of our musical distinctives, which one of those, I would say, is our tight family harmony. And Denicia helps us check all of those boxes. She's a sweetheart, and we think everybody is really going to love her.
0: That's Jordan Cragan. You'll hear her on this song at number 8, God's Love and Me. Here are the Cragans.

Cragans with God's Love and Me. It's a buffet of great music, and we're back to the countdown in just a moment. I'm Rodney Balcom, and you're listening to the Gospel Great.

Welcome back to Kingsman's new project, Still Jesus, has just been released, featuring many re-recordings of classic Kingsman hits. But this is a new one at number 7, When Sunday Morning Dawned.

0: When Sunday Morning Dawn, that's the Kingsmen at number 7. At number 6, the Guardians jumped 10 spots on the chart with the song I Know You. Pat Barker talks about the song.
1: John wrote every song on this album. There was co-writers, of course, but this is one of the first albums I know of that the Guardians have done where John wrote all of the songs. And so this one I dearly love. He wrote it with Rodney Griffin. And it just says, you know, I know me. I know who I am in real life. I know who I am when nobody's looking. I know the struggles. I know the hurts. I know people don't see that. They see you on a stage. They see you behind the table. You're all smiles. They see you at church when you know what to say. You know, they see all that, but they don't see your struggles, and we all have them. The only other one who knows me like that is God. He knows me. He knows everything. Yet he gave his life for me. He died for me. While I was a sinner, Christ laid down his life for me. And so the line, the hook for me is, I'm glad he knows me, I really am, but I am thankful that I know him. He has allowed me to know him personally, even though he knows me personally and all the struggles, he still allows me to know him. It is a wonderful song. And then it goes into this great chorus of saying all the attributes of God. He's holy, he's faithful, he's righteous, he's all those things I could never be, and yet he still knows me and loves me. It's one of my favorite songs on the new album. I love it.
0: That's Pat Barker, and here is the number 6 song from the album Where Healing Happens, I Know You.

trust you, Lord, and break your heart. If I know me, I could tell myself I'm better than the one who bowed their knees then went astray. Well, the fact is I know me and who I am.

0: I Know You. That's the Guardians at number six. Edging up two spots on the countdown, it's the Wisnitz. They're putting finishing touches on a new album, but this comes from their project, He Made a Way. Here are the Wisnitz at number five. It's Only by the Blood.
1: Hi, we're the Wisnitz.
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0: It's Only by the Blood. That's the Wishnets at number 5. We're entering the zone of hits. The top 4 songs in Southern Gospel are coming up.
1: The Gospel Greats.
0: Welcome back. We're up to number 4 with the Mylon Hayes Family. They are, of course, part of the Hymn Sing group of artists. They have a hefty schedule of dates for the fall. You can see the full schedule at gospelmusichymnsing.com. They may be coming close to you. Here's the Mylon Hayes Family with Garden Tomb at number 4.
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0: Number four on the top 20, that's the Mylon Hayes Family with Garden Tomb. At number three, their hymn sing friends Greater Vision. Rodney Griffin wrote, "If These Walls Could Talk."
1: We've been privileged through the years. Greater Vision has gotten to go with Dr. Charles Stanley to Israel. It's been really neat to see these places where the Lord walked and where the Bible was written. I remember we got to visit Jericho, and I remember our guide saying, "This is Jericho, and this is where the walls fell down." And he said, "You know, we still haven't found those walls. We cannot find them." And I thought, wow, that's interesting. When God brings the walls down, He does such a great job that you can't even find the remnants of them. And if these walls buried beneath the ground could talk, they could tell us about the overpowering awesomeness of God that just commanded them to fall.
0: That's Rodney Griffin, and here's Greater Vision, "If These Walls Could Talk," at number three.

0: 3, that's Greater Vision, If These Walls Could Talk. The number 2 song in Southern Gospel comes from Karen Peck in New River. Karen says people are connecting with this song.
1: We are extremely thankful and grateful that the song God Gives Good Answers is connecting with the audience, and we're so thankful to all of the DJs for playing the song. It was actually inspired, the writing was inspired by my mom. Mama passed away 2 years ago, but 2 weeks before she passed, she said, "I've prayed to God and God gives good answers." And we love that phrase so much that we put that in her obituary as some of the last words that our mom said while she was on this earth, "God gives good answers." Then I couldn't get away from the phrase. And so I got with the great songwriters, Kenna Turner West and Jimmy Yeary, and we wrote the song, "God Gives Good Answers." I pray this song will be an encouragement to all of you who hears it.
0: That's Karen Peck, and here's Karen Peck in New River with "God Gives Good Answers" at number 2.

Number two, Karen Peck and New River, God Gives Good Answers. All that remains is that number one song in Southern Gospel. It's coming up next right here on the Gospel Greats.

0: Welcome back. Our number one song is coming up. First, let's recap our top 10 list. At number 10, it was Expecting a Mountain with Peach Goldman. The King of Airs at number 9 with Life Hurts, God Heals. At number 8, God's Love and Me, The Kragans. The Kingsmen in at number 7, When Sunday Morning Dawned. The Guardians at number 6, I Know You. It's Only by the Blood, The Wisnets at number 5. The number 4 song, The Mylan Hayes Family with Garden Tomb. If These Walls Could Talk, Greater Vision's newest at number 3. And at number 2, God Gives Good Answers from Karen Peck and New River. The top spot on the chart belongs to the Down East Boys. They have had quite a year with the release of their Irish Christmas record last year. That was a big hit. And they've had a regular stream of number one songs in the past few years. Their concert schedule has picked up. The Down East Boys are a ministry force on the stage. I asked Ricky Carden what he attributes the recent ministry growth to.
1: I talked to Kenna West the other night. And Kenna has so many songs that's been played on your program. And Kenna West has become a really good friend to me, and my wife loves her, and they just love to hang out and talk. And Kenna just looked at me the other night, and we had finished the program, and she had heard us sing, and she came back to the table, and she said, I just believe God's just giving favor for faithfulness. And maybe that's what we can attribute it to. I would like to tell you we've gotten better with age, or I've learned some new thing, but really we're doing what we always did. We're just trying to pick the very best songs we can, trying to record them the very best way we can, and then get on stage and try to share the message in those songs the very best that we can. And I believe it's just time that the Lord says, hey, we're just going to bless you for the faithfulness and the friends that I've been able to make, and these guys being with me have been able to make, and the relationships have just blossomed into more things. And now we're doing our own cruises, and we're doing trips, and just blessed to be able to do things that I would have never thought we would have done 10, 15 years ago. So I think it's just God's faithfulness and blessing. I always tell these guys, and they know this, he'll bless the effort if you'll give him the work and you'll do the work. Mm-hmm. So I challenge these guys every week, no matter what the date is, how many people are there, you put the work in and you give them the very best, and you put the work in our records, and you put the work into trying to be the best singer you can be. Put the work in everything you do as part of this effort, and if you'll do that, God will bless the work. And that's in anything we do.
0: That's Ricky Carden. He's the lead singer and owner of the group. The tenor is Doug Pittman, their baritone is Caden Howell, and their bass singer is Brandon Berry. Here are the Down East Boys with our number one song, Preach Jesus.

0: 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We are on Instagram, Facebook, Twitter, and Snapchat at Sound Radio Info. 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
1: We have just been called to trust. God is not surprised by these things, and He has already prepared the works for us to do. He has already made a plan, and we just want to be faithful in responding and saying yes.
2: Welcome back to another episode of On the Ground with Samaritan's Purse, where we take you to the front lines and behind the scenes of our work around the world. I'm your host, Christy Graham, and today I want to give you some updates from our responses in Colombia and Venezuela, neighboring countries that have both recently experienced devastating earthquakes. In Venezuela, our emergency field hospital has treated more than 6,000 patients, and we have provided more than 400 family tents, providing shelter to displaced families. And through the help of our local churches, distribution teams have met critical needs by providing relief supplies to more than 35,000 households. This response has been incredible. It's hard to even put into words that the Lord is moving in Venezuela, once a closed country. I met Thomas, our country director for our Colombia office, while I was on the ground in Venezuela. He took me around to many of the different sites, and he shared how God has been preparing the Colombian office to respond in Venezuela for such a time as this. But shortly after my time there, an earthquake hit Colombia. And so, yet again, our Colombia office has had to respond in their own backyard. Our Colombia office has been open for many years, and because of this presence, as well as Operation Christmas Child, we have so many churches that we can work with. And since the earthquake hit, Samaritan's Purse has been able to respond in 6 different cities in 2 different states in Colombia. And right now we're working with more than 150 different local churches in the country. I sat down with Thomas to hear what it's been like to serve in both disasters and how they both are different, and yet there's some commonalities and ways that God has prepared our teams in advance. First, here's Thomas talking about the earthquake that hit Colombia.
1: So the earthquake hit, it's an area kind of like southwest of Colombia, and so it affected a really broad area geographically. So there were a few kind of large cities affected. The city of Cali, which is one of the major cities in Colombia, was pretty heavily affected. And Colombia is a very mountainous country. And so it's also interesting, some of the cities affected are up in the mountains. And there's effect kind of all the way from there down to the coastline on the west coast. And so the effect is very, very broad. And because of that, it's very different. You know, we're responding. And it's interesting because you can go to a large, you know, like metropolitan city and see the effect there, and, you know, like multi-level apartment buildings or big, you know, kind of like infrastructure. And at the same time, we're also responding closer over on the coast on the west side. And they're, you know, responding, and people live in wooden houses. The demographics are hugely different, even just within Colombia, of the people that are affected. What it looks like is different, what it feels like is different, even within their own country. So it's an interesting response, because the damage has not really been focused on one area. Hmm. It's been pretty widespread. Yeah, so it's bringing, you know, kind of its own challenges. A response that looks right in one area of the country doesn't work in another area, even within the same disaster. When we landed in Venezuela, the destruction, as I mentioned, was a lot more focused in Venezuela. It was kind of highly concentrated in this small area. And so the effect was very jarring, because it's a huge amount of destruction, and it's all in a very concentrated area. You know, I think the response here in Colombia by the local government has been very, very strong, and there's other NGOs here. And so there was a very high capability to respond and capacity kind of in country to respond to the earthquake, which is in pretty stark contrast with what we saw in Venezuela, because there are so few organizations there that had been working. And so kind of the capacity had to be brought in from outside, even for us, you know, flying in from outside versus having kind of this capacity in country already built and being able to respond.
2: You know, Venezuela, we put up an emergency field hospital. Our presence was large, but this one is different. Mm-hmm. And this is why, I love how Samaritan's Purse, we can tailor the response to the needs of the people because, and especially here, you had a country office, you have partners, you have local staff that know the area, you have churches. So tell me about the importance of the church partners and the way that they are able to allow you to minister and respond in such a way like this.
1: Yeah, so Samaritan's Purse has had a country office in Colombia for going on 8 years. And so, you know, over those years, we've been able to build a really amazing network of churches that we partner with, that we've worked with within Colombia. And you know, in addition, you know, a huge part of that is also Operation Christmas Child has a huge presence in Colombia and has for many, many years. And so that's an amazing, you know, as the day the earthquake happened here in Colombia, I was, you know, be on the phone with the country lead for Operation Christmas Child in Colombia as well. And and so you just kind of see the way that God had prepared beforehand these networks of local churches. And so right now, we are responding. Samaritan's Purse, since earthquake, has responded in we're in five or six different cities in two different states, and we're right now working with over 150 different local churches.
2: Wow.
1: Between those areas. And so, you know, that was an amazing I think you highlighted already, you know, God has given Samaritan's Purse amazing resources to respond to these things, these types of disasters, but we really would not be able to do it without the local church. You know, the local church, they're the ones that know their communities. They're the ones that know the needs. You know, again, the day, hours after the earthquake, we're able to get on the phone with local churches, pastors that we already know, have worked with for a few years, and ask them, you know, like directly, what are you guys seeing? What are the needs in your own church? What are the needs in your community? And that really has allowed us, I think, to respond much faster than we would have been able to, but also just be more effective in our responses, because we don't show up and then try to figure out, okay, where is the need? Because we're able to just have those conversations with these pastors that we've known. And so we're able to arrive and they're with kind of a wealth of local knowledge that would be impossible for us to gather on our own. And that's just on the front side. You know, the after that, working with the local church, partnering with them in distributing non-food items and reaching communities also really allows us to, again, I think it allows us to go to the most needy. It allows us to get to those communities that we wouldn't have been able to access with if it wasn't for those local churches we're partnering with.
2: Yeah, I love that. And I love, again, like you said, we want to be the most helpful. And I think the way that we are the most helpful is by talking to people that literally live there and that know. And again, I read this morning in 2 Corinthians, you know, where Paul, you know, they say we were completely overwhelmed, you know, and it said we were able to comfort because of the comfort that God gave us. And so your local staff now hitting, so they've been responding in Venezuela, their neighbors, again, their heart still breaks, but now that it's in their backyard, how has that hit your staff harder maybe? And how have you had to rely on the local church even greater? And I think that's why we always bolster and work with the local church so that those that are being hit by this personally, we can lift them up, hold them up. How have you watched your people comfort in a way that God comforts them?
1: For many of our staff, as you mentioned, you know, Venezuela, when the earthquake hit, Venezuela and Colombia are so close. Mm-hmm. You know, they're kind of these brother countries or sister countries. But I could even see, you know, we have some Venezuelan staff on that work with us who were able to respond in Venezuela. And you could see while we were on the ground in Venezuela, you could see just how impactful it was for them to be responding to something in their own country. It was a different effect for them than even our Colombian staff. Even with how close they are with Venezuela. And so I'm moving that then to this earthquake in Colombia, where you see the same effect in our own staff, you know, staff as you mentioned, staff members that were in Venezuela serving and then returned home. And then 2 weeks later, mm-hmm. you know, there's an earthquake here in Colombia. And I think, yeah, emotionally and mentally, it's a very different, it's just a different effect. You know, it's different when you, it's so close to home and, you know, people that know these areas, that have friends in these areas, have families in these areas. Yeah, it's very close to home. I think, you know, at the same time, I do think it was amazing to see how we had staff members that were able to, you know, that went to respond in Venezuela and then were able to use what they learned on this disaster response in Venezuela. You know, 2-3 weeks later, they came back to Colombia and then used those same skills that they had just been equipped with to respond here in Colombia. So I think even that is something, you know, discussing with our staff members and saying how hard it is, but also seeing how God used responding to the earthquake in Venezuela to prepare our team and our staff members to be able to then respond in a better way here in Colombia as well. Mm-hmm. You know, so I think it is just kind of, it's a good reminder, a very real reminder, you know, of God is always using these situations to mold us, to grow us.
3: So I want you to take us on the ground and maybe introduce us to some people. But first, you said earlier that we're in two different states, working in multiple cities. So we have multiple responses and multiple things going on. But first, can you tell us, what is Samaritan's Purse doing? You know, what are we responding to? What are the needs in Colombia?
1: Yeah. So we are responding primarily with non-food items, with shelter materials, as in, you know, mainly with Samaritan's Purse tarp that we use on different areas, with distributions of hygiene kits, of solar lights, and as well working in food, with both distributions of kind of family food kits. And also working through local churches that are preparing and providing hot meals for their communities. And so we're working through local churches to distribute these non-food items directly to households. And in addition to that, we're supporting other church partners that already had kind of these hot meals activities functioning. And it's something I'd love to highlight, because right after these earthquakes, it's such a huge need. Food is such a huge need. Mm. But it's not as simple as just being able to give somebody a kit of food, because they don't have where to cook it or what to eat it on, you know, if they've lost their homes. And so this preparing hot meals is really it meets such a specific need. And, you know, the main thing is we have these local church partners that we already know that started responding in this way before we even arrived. And so we were able to come along and just support the local churches and say, this is the way that you are seen to serve your community. So we can just enable you guys, you know, with mm-hmm. more resources or whatever it is you need in order to kind of strengthen the response that you're already giving to your communities. So mm-hmm. that's an ongoing response that we have multiple church partners that are doing that we're just kind of helping to supply, provide supplies to, so that they can continue or even grow that response. And then simultaneously, we are working with local churches, bringing in these non-food items. We're delivering them to churches and then working with the churches, kind of accompanying them and them accompanying us when we go out into the communities to distribute those, the tarps and the hygiene items and the lights directly to the communities.
3: Mm-hmm. I love that we work with the local church, that we get to share the gospel. And many people, you know, I found, you know of God, but in these disasters, you know, they see their need for Him. Are there any stories or people that have touched you that you've gotten to meet in these disaster responses?
1: Our mission as Samaritan's Purse of helping in Jesus' name and providing physical help, but also spiritual help. You know, like, I think for us, it's very clear as Samaritan's Purse of, like, we will provide for people's physical needs, but we also are going to provide for their deeper spiritual needs of praying with them, of sharing the gospel. And it's amazing to me to see how so many people recognize that need themselves, even in the midst of a situation of so much loss. And so speaking with a family who lost their entire home, you know, and I think just humanly you would expect, you know, what they will be focused on is the fact that they no longer have a home, that they had to run out of their home in seconds and then watch their entire home crumble. And that obviously, you know, like it's heavy on their hearts, but at the same time, even in the midst of that need, they recognize in themselves, like, yeah, but what we need is hope. You know, like we can build another home, we can live with family, we can figure it out, but like what we need is hope that things are going to get better. We need

0: serving other communities. It's a great church that I said, hey, we want to come along with Samaritans First and work with you guys to serve these other communities. And then the day after the earthquake, I got a phone call from kind of our point of contact, this leader that is in the church, just saying, hey, we want to serve our communities. We want to work with you guys, whether it's volunteering or whatever we can do. And then after I got off the phone, she sent me pictures of their church, and half the roof of their church had caved in. She never once mentioned that the church itself wanted help from Samaritans First. Like, they weren't calling to say, we want you guys to give us tarp to cover our roof. We want you guys to give us something. They called to say, we're here. We want to serve our community. We want to work with you guys. And then kind of as an afterthought, you know, sent us pictures of their own church that had been so heavily affected and destroyed. And to see that here, and we saw it in Venezuela as well, it's just so impactful to see these churches and these local pastors that are so passionate about serving their communities, and they feel so strongly the call that God has put on their lives to serve people that they don't even look at their own need. You know, they just kind of gloss over what the ways that it's affected them directly and said, no, we need to serve.
1: That is incredible. I just think of that one pastor in Venezuela who lost family members, you know, the next day was out serving, and you think, would I react that way? You know, if everything was stripped from me and lost, you know, how would I respond? It is humbling and overwhelming to watch our partners rise, and, you know, they truly, Psalm 54 says, God is my helper. The Lord is the sustainer of my life. You know, that scripture comes alive, you know, when, and that's why, again, we need to be reading his word. We need to be pouring it out, because what do we have to offer, you know, when things go wrong? And again, I think, yeah, that's really encouraging to hear it and see it lived out. Speaking of scripture, I know our staff, you know, we meet every morning to read God's word and to pray over our day. Is there any scripture that has been, you know, standing out with your team? Or are there any prayer requests that you guys are praying that we can pray for you? What are you learning from God and from your team in the midst of this disaster?
0: So I'll share Ephesians chapter 2, verse 10. It says, for we are God's handiwork, created in Christ Jesus to do good works, which God prepared in advance for us to do. This has been a verse that we've been speaking about for a long term as an office. And I think as well, it's kind of come up again in these responses of seeing, you know, this thought of God has created us to do these things, to do these good works that he has already prepared beforehand for us to do. And so I think it's just this reminder, you know, of God is not surprised by these earthquakes, by these disasters that we're responding to, and that, you know, and we are very surprised, you know, and humanly it's overwhelming. It's just so much. The need, but also the response, you know, it can be so overwhelming, and it can be so easy to kind of fall into this area of like, I don't know, how are we going to do this? You know, like, how are we going to respond? Who are we going to serve? And so this verse has just continued to come up of saying, you know, like, we have just been called to trust. God is not surprised by these things, and he has already prepared the works for us to do. He has already made a plan, and you know, like, we just want to be faithful in responding, in saying yes, you know, in responding in faith, knowing that the plan has already been made, that God has already prepared the good works for us to do. And we just need to respond in faith and step out and allow him to guide us to where he wants us to be, and trust that he's going to provide what we need to get there as well. And so I think a big part for myself and for the team, you know, is just in the midst of these kind of overwhelming circumstances, it's a reminder that we have to be dependent on God for everything, for the plans, for how to get to the people that we need to get to how to serve people, to the resources we need to do it. God has all of that already ordained and planned, and we just need to be dependent on him and trust and step forward in faith. So I think that as well, that's what we've been kind of dwelling on, and would be my request as well, just as far as prayer for the office, is that we would be, you know, continue to be faithful

0: and continue to allow God to lead us in every way, and just recognize that what all we can do is respond in faith and recognize our dependence on Him. Mm-hmm. So yeah, I think that, and then also just on a very real note, you know, just for strength and energy mm-hmm. for the team, you know, we have responding to one disaster and then returning mm-hmm. home and then responding to another, you know, like I think, yeah, it's on a human side, you feel, mm-hmm. you know, tired mm-hmm. and, you know, exhausted, and people are spending a lot of time away from family and, mm-hmm. you know, away from their homes. And so just that God as well would can renew our strength in mm-hmm. the midst of these responses.
1: That is so good. And yeah, you are going from one disaster to another. I mean, that makes you tired and weary. And again, you want to keep serving, and especially now that it's so personal. But thank you for sharing that, because I want people to hear it's not easy. But I've been learning, you know, reading a lot about rest and just the need for that. And Jesus did it. He modeled it. I mean, even God took time to rest, and He recognized His need. God, I need you. You know, He was humble and submissive when He walked this earth, but He taught His disciples, come to me, all who are weary, you know, and I will give you rest. And then I think after John was beheaded, you know, He told the disciples, come, let's get away. You know, we can't keep running on empty. We have to take time. And that's why it's Marin's Verse. That's why I wanted to ask you. We, all of our staff, all around the world, you know, we stop each morning and we recognize that we're not in charge. It's God who goes before us. And like you said, He has prepared in advance for us to respond.
0: You mentioned already, you know, kind of this reality of continuing to be on the ground after the dust settles. Mm-hmm. And that's something that's really, I think, yeah, heavy on my heart these days, is there's so much happening in the world right now, and there's so many of these disasters, and unfortunately as well, and it's so easy to just skip from one to the next, you know, and so I think I just encourage and request people to stay constant in prayer. I think it's a big thing, and on a personal level, it's very, you know, you go to Venezuela and respond to this emergency, and you're so focused on it, and then when something happens in Colombia, you know, you need to focus on that as well, and still recognize, you know, we still have staff in Venezuela mm-hmm. responding. It's still happening. So even I think on a personal side, I've just been maybe recognized how easy it is to just kind of change focus, you know, of saying, this is, you know, this big thing happened, we're responding, great. Now something else happens, and you just kind of, it's so easy to just shift your focus to something else and forget to continue to pray mm-hmm. for, you know, what's happening in Venezuela and Colombia. So I think it's something I've been thinking through and praying with the Lord about, and just something I would encourage as well, of just, you know, that perseverance in prayer that Paul so often talks about is so needed. Mm-hmm. Yeah, and I would just, you know, we covet those perseverant prayers for the teams, but also for the, you know, the local churches that are responding in Colombia and Venezuela, the people that have been affected. So yeah, prayer is so powerful. And just we, you know, to not forget that, mm-hmm. to stay consistent in our prayers.
1: I love how Thomas and his team, they're clinging to God's word, especially Ephesians 2:10. We don't have to go through a disaster to reach a point in life and ask God, how am I going to do this? Life is hard. But like Thomas said, we're called to trust. We are God's workmanship, created in Christ Jesus, and He has works planned out for us. We just need to be faithful. He's planned them in advance. And when you step out in faith and you say yes to the little things, God will equip you for the big things. Please be praying for these ongoing responses in Colombia and Venezuela. I love Thomas's challenge to persevere in prayer. May we do this week and every week. Thank you for listening, and God bless you.

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1: Hello, I'm Walter Graham. This is the Faithway Baptist Hour. Thank you so very much for listening. Let's begin in prayer. Father, we thank you for the day. Thank you for every good blessing you blessed us with. Lord, above all, we thank you for Jesus. Thank you for this privilege you've given us today to share your word. Bless us. Bless all. It's our duty to pray for everywhere. Forgive us our failures. These blessings we ask in Jesus' name is so worthy. Amen. Now, for some, I don't know, several months now, I seem like, and I don't want to apologize for this, but it seemed like I've just been all over the chart. Seemed like I can't get my feet anchored and settled. I've been saying this for several weeks. What I'd really like to do is just focus in on the Gospel of John and the writing that Paul wrote, a letter that Paul wrote to the church at Rome. And the reason being that, you know, I just go back over some things we've already talked about. I guess one of the scriptures that just keeps coming back is having a fixed heart and having peace with God and just having peace. You know, if you were to ask someone, what do you want more than anything else in this world? I think what the answer would be for most people would be, I just want to be happy. I just want those that I love and care for to be happy. That's my desire. Look, my desire for you is that you could have a fixed heart, that you could have peace, you could be happy. And yet the truth is, without Christ, without the message that we have, that there's no rest. You might find some things, and look, Satan, he offers, you know, a false hope and a false rest, and something this temporal, is just a little while and it's gone. What I have is forever. It's eternal. It's rest. And I go back again, just things that's been on our heart, and that, you know, I've made this observation for a long time now, and I don't know. I know people on a personal note. I guess everywhere from 6 years old to as old as I am, and even older, that they're on antidepressants and they're on anxiety meds, and their life is just a mess. And you know, it's just amazing to me how in the world can you know, life be so messed up. And yet, there was a time in my life that it was the same way. But I found something many years ago. I found something that. You know, I think about what the psalmist said, when my heart's overwhelmed, lead me to the rock that's higher than I. That's what I'm doing. That's my desire. That's my longing to, you know, to share with you what I found many years ago. You know, I this morning, I don't even know if I'm going to get to read anything I had planned to this morning, but I'm just going to let the Lord's Spirit lead. I'm going to say what He gives me to say. But I thought about the time in the Old Testament history when the city of Samaria was besieged by an alien army. They'd sinned against God. They disobeyed God, and God sent an oppressor, and the city was surrounded by a Syrian army, and they were in great, great distress. They had just about starved them out. Now, there was four leprous men sitting outside the city wall, and as they sat there, that they got to talking among themselves and said, you know, just putting in my own words, you know, we're going to sit right here till we starve to death and die. If we go into the city, they don't have any food in there, and there's nothing we can get from there. And we sit right here, we're going to die. The Syrians are down there, and their army is down there. And let's just go down there and throw ourselves on their mercy. If they spare us, then we live. But if we die, we're just going to die anyway. What else hope do we have? What else can we do? And little did they know that God had been working on that end of this thing too, that the old king was up on the wall and he was looking at their situation, and the Bible said he rent his garments, and under his garments was sackcloth, and that was a representation of repentance and an acknowledgement of a need of God. And you know, when he reached out to God, God responded, and God was working on the Syrian armies, and they'd heard a host of an army. They'd heard something in their minds that made them believe that the city of Samaria, that king of Samaria had hired some host against them, and they in panic fled. They ran away. And when those leprous men got to down to the camp of the Syrians, in my mind, I can just imagine, you know, how they were probably scared to death. Probably deep down inside, they figured, this is it. They're going to kill us. But when he got to the camp, it was quiet. The Syrian army had gone. They'd left in such a panic, they didn't take anything with them. They left running, left their horses chained to the tying post. They left their fires going. They left their meal on the fire. They left their tents and their possessions. They left everything they had, and they left running. And the men went into the camp, and there was food in plenty. They were starving to death. And that here was, look, cooked and prepared. All they had to do was just sit down and eat. And when they got a belly full, they went to going through the tents of the enemy, and they found gold, and they found silver and garment, the Bible said, and they went and hid that, and they went and searched and found some more. And in the midst of all of this plenty that they had all of a sudden found, one of them, you know, just stops and says, "Fellas, we don't do good. You know, the Samaria is still up there, and they're still starving to death. And everything they need is right down here. And who's to say if we tarry long, some mischief might fall on us. And we need to go now. And we don't need to stop until we tell them what we have found down here." You know, many years ago, I attended a tent revival. I was up in Arkansas, and there were some churches around. They got together, and they set up a week of revival. And every night of the week, a visiting minister came, and he preached there in that little tent meeting. And we visited one night. And I don't remember the man's name. All I remember is the message that he preached. And he used the scriptures that I just read to you about that city being besieged. And he preached a message called "The Sin of Silence." And what he was talking about, they had plenty. They had everything. And, you know, to keep their mouth shut and to go on and not say a word about it, that, you know, that'd be one of the most terrible things you could possibly imagine, that what we have is so great and so wonderful and so good and so needed. And we're sitting on our hands. We're doing nothing. And they're sitting up there starving to death, that we need to go now. We don't need to stop. We don't need to rest until we tell them what we have found. You know, with that said, that's what's on my heart. I know I've been all over the chart. I look back over the last several weeks, I've been talking about a fixed heart. I've been talking about having forgiveness, and the only way to find that gift forgiveness, I've talked about God's judgment, and you know, measuring up to judgment. We talked about Belshazzar and the fact that he was measured up, he come up short, and you know, I think about measures and reasoning with God and being right with God. And again, I've been all over the chart, but there's one goal and one thing in mind that I can't get away from. And that's what I'm doing. I'm trying to tell you about Jesus. You know, in the Gospel of John, that I have an old Thomas Nelson. They've been around forever. And this is the particular Bible that I have. It's a King James Version. It's a giant print Bible. And this particular one has a little introduction at the beginning of the book. And it just sets forth who wrote the book, their objective, what they wrote it for, and what it's about. And I love to read this little introduction. And sometimes they speak, I know it's not inspired, but they speak volumes. And this particular one, it says John's purpose is crystal clear. This is what he's writing about: to set forth Christ in his deity in order to spark believing faith in his readers. That's what it's about. That's what the Gospel of John was written about. I want to jump all the way to the end of the Gospel of John. I've said this several times of late, and what I want to do is spend some time in John's writing. Spend some time in the book of Romans that the Apostle Paul wrote, all the way to the end of the Gospel of John, chapter 20, and down in verse 30, it said, "In many," this is John writing, and look, John was an old man, and he knew his time was short, and before he left this world, he wanted to leave a testimony. He wanted to leave a witness, and look, I'm an old man, and before I leave this world, I want to leave a witness. I want to leave a testimony. Some time ago, that the wife and I, we had a tombstone made and set over the place where, Lord willing, if Jesus don't very soon come, that's where we'll be buried. On that tombstone, I had one thing left, and that was John 3:16. I want to leave a witness. Even from the grave, I want to preach about Jesus. And you know, my desire is, and my hope is, that You know, I can leave a witness and I can leave a testimony. And that's what John was doing here. And in verse 30, he said, "And many other signs truly did Jesus in the presence of his disciples, which are not written in this book." Look, John himself said, if everything was written, I suppose the world couldn't hold it all. And yet he had some select, maybe writings here. There were some miracles Jesus performed. There's some I am statements Jesus made. And excuse me, John zeroed in on these things. He focused on these things for a reason and for a purpose. He said, "And many other signs truly did Jesus in the presence of his disciples, which are not written in this book, but these are written that you might believe that Jesus is the Christ, the Son of God, and that believing you might have life through his name." And that's what John wrote about. You know, the Apostle Paul in his writings, he pointed people to Jesus. And with all my heart, I'm pointing you to Jesus. I want you to have a fixed heart. I want you to have a good life. I want you to have, you know, just be happy. And yet, without Jesus, and I tell you what, people are trying every way they can. Satan, you know, and the world system that he's offered, that people are chasing after that, trying their best to find peace, trying to find happiness, trying to find rest, trying to find things that can satisfy. But nothing in this world it's broken cisterns. It won't hold water. It won't last. But what Jesus has to offer, I thought about the woman at the well. He told her, "If you will ask me, I'll give you living water. It'll spring up in you a well of water. You'll never thirst again. You can have peace from now and forever." And look, that's what I want you to have. Many years ago, I walked out of a little country church. And there on a Sunday night, somewhere about 6 o'clock, there on the churchyard, I trusted Jesus. I accepted God's way of salvation. I come on his terms. I accepted his measure. I did what he told me to do. I believed in the death, burial, and the resurrection of his son, Jesus Christ, to the salvation of my soul. And there on the churchyard, God heard an old sinner's cry. He saved my soul. He gave me eternal life. He gave me rest. And look, I can't rest. I can't have peace. I mentioned Romans, and let me just, I got just a second left. I want to turn to the book of Romans chapter 1 and read a couple of statements here. Down in verse 14 of chapter 1, "I am a debtor both to the Greeks and to the barbarians, both and to the wise and to the unwise. So as much as in me is, I'm ready to preach the gospel to you that are at Rome also." I owe it to my Lord and Savior first and foremost. And I owe it to a lost and dying world. And look, I can't be silent. I must be up and about and about the Lord's business. I must be telling others about Jesus. And that's what I'm telling you about. John 3:16, God loved you so much. God loved us so much. He gave us his only begotten Son, that whosoever would believe in him should not perish, but have everlasting life. And look, that's what I'm doing. And that's why I keep doing. And that's why I must do, and that's why I can't keep my mouth shut. And by the grace of God, I'm going to keep trying, and I'm going to keep preaching. If you're listening and you've never trusted Jesus, trust him. Let him save you while there's time and opportunity, before time runs out. And that's my desire. Father, take the message, cleanse it of our mistakes and blunders, use it to your glory. Bless those who would listen. Guide us in the weeks to come. These blessings we ask in Jesus' holy name, for he is so worthy. Amen.
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0: This is Greg Sullivan, president of Sound Radio. Back in 2023, when the honor of becoming president was bestowed upon me, the Lord impressed on me two things: relocation and community involvement. 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
2: 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Yes, indeed. Danny Church is back on the air Sunday afternoons 1 to 3. Yes, indeed. The program is called The Gospel Truth for the Lost and Found. Yes, indeed. 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Yes, indeed. It's a real good day for loving on Jesus.

you, Lord, and break your heart. If I know me, I could tell myself I'm better than the one who bowed their knees then went astray. Well, the fact is I know me, and who I am make

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2: Today shows a high of 96 degrees with a low of 74 degrees, partly cloudy.
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4: 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You know, it's the program that brings you music you love, the voices you know, and a message that never changes. I'm Brian Crow, and we're turning up the great music, celebrating artists who keep the gospel message alive through song. Let's begin with our verse of the day. What do you say? James chapter 1, verse 27, pure religion and undefiled before God and the Father is this, to visit the fatherless and widows in their affliction and to keep himself unspotted from the world. James chapter 1, verse 27. Turn it up, call a friend, and let them know about the program. Get ready for some of the greatest gospel music ever recorded. Let's get it started. Here's KTNT, a song called Just Enough.

0: 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Here's the history behind the artist.
1: Did you know this next group had been singing gospel music as a family since 1969? When Woody and Pinky Williamson began singing with their children, Donnie and Tinny. The group eventually evolved into the Homesteaders Quartet in 1998 before becoming known as the Williamsons. Based in Oklahoma, the family has enjoyed major Southern gospel success, including their very first number one song with Singing News Magazine called Shout back in December 2015. Here they are, the Williamsons, with their brand new single, Washed Away. That's the history behind the artist right here on Gospel.

The Lawsons right there with a song called Join Right In. Yes, indeed, this is a first-time play. Here's the Bledsoes. Grace in this place. I'm Brian Crow. 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

Kingsman right there, still Jesus. Well, the Browders, it's been several years since they've released a brand new recording, and this song is the debut single from their upcoming album, Breath of Praise. Now, it'll be a collection of both what they say classic and new worship music. It's really an incredible song that is receiving outstanding response all across the country when they sing this one on stage. Here they are. Would love to know what you think about it. It's the Browders, Trust in God. 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

Kingdom Ayers right there. That's one of those upbeat songs for sure. Jesus never been a sinner he couldn't save. We've got Joseph Habedank on deck. Up next, Peach and Goldman with their latest, I'm Still Not Ashamed. It's Gospel Radio Favorites.

0: Hey everybody, I'm Joseph Habedank, and man, is it hot out here. Stay cool with great Southern gospel music right here.
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0: Have you ever wondered how somebody writes a song, like how long it takes? Well, catching up with Clint Brown from Southbound, he tells us that this group's latest song has been in the writing process for a long, long time.
1: This is an old praise and worship song that I wrote. It didn't have verses and everything. And I got with Reba Rambo and Jeff Ferguson, and we wrote the verses to this song. And it's another real traditional, to me, up-tempo Southern gospel song. And I love it. And it talks about the fact that sometimes we've got to just step back, just like Jehoshaphat did in 2 Chronicles 20, and let God fight your battle for you. The battle is not yours. It belongs to the Lord.

This next song up is the latest song from Nathan Woodard. It's been a while since he's released one to radio, and I'm excited to be airing it for you. A song called I Believe. We've got Jim and Melissa Brady on deck.

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2: The Truth Is Marching On is turning out to be a big song for Jim and Melissa Brady. How it came to be recorded back in the day of three major groups is a pretty interesting story. Here's Jim Brady, who, by the way, was a writer involved in the song. He's going to fill us in on all the details.
3: It was all right around the same time, within probably a year of each other. There's interesting stories. It was first pitched to Legacy 5, I believe. Somehow, I didn't get the message that they wanted to hold the song. And so I thought, well, maybe they're going to pass on it. In the midst of all that, Michael English was producing for Gold City. And he was at a music meeting, like a song meeting, and they played that song for him. And he's like, hold that. We want that song for Gold City. So they held it for Gold City. And then I was in South Africa with the Gaithers filming a video, and the Tallies were there. And they said, we need a ballad. We want a ballad that we could record, a big anthem kind of thing. And I said, well, I think I've got one. And so I let them hear it. They're like, we want it. This is great. And so I sent it to them. And when I got back from South Africa, I realized that Gold City had just put it on hold. And they were wanting the song, and then I got a message from Legacy 5 that they were cutting the song as well. It was crazy.
2: 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All these years later, Jim and Melissa Brady have created their own version, bringing new life to this classic song. Here they are, Jim and Melissa Brady, with The Truth Is Marching On.

0: 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I'm Brian Crow. 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
4: Today shows a high of 96 degrees with a low of 74 degrees, partly cloudy.
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8: 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Over the next hour, we'll enjoy the songs of Southern gospel music greats from the 1970s and 80s with names like Bill Gaither, the Rambos, and the Florida Boys. And the music is straight from the records. We keep the vinyl in Gospel Vinyl Gold. So along the way, you may hear a hiss, a pop, or a scratch, but it's all part of enjoying the music like we heard it the first time around. At least the audio technology was better than the video or cinemagraphic quality, we used to call back in the day. We take the amazing computer-generated images of modern movies for granted, but before there was CGI, special effects took a lot of time and was incredibly expensive. So do you think you know the movie that gave us the first view from the eyes of a robot? Here's a clue. You won't find it going east. I'll be back with the story right after we crank up the turntable and give the Kingsmen a spin from 1980 with I'll Take Jesus and You Can Have the Rest on Gospel Vinyl Gold.

That's the Lefevers from 1975 with Today's Gonna Be a Brighter Day on Gospel Vinyl Gold. And I sure hope that wherever you are, it's true. And we're helping today to be a brighter day for you. Hard enough to guess what today will bring. And tomorrow, well, that's a whole nother matter. Westworld is a sci-fi meets Western thriller written and directed by Michael Crichton in 1973. It's the story about an amusement park for rich vacationers who want to live out their fantasies through the use of robots that create just about any scenario they want. In the future year of 1983, mind you, that's just 10 years away from the film itself, a high-tech, highly realistic adult amusement park called Delos features three themed worlds: medieval world, where they have medieval Europe, Roman world, the ancient Roman city of Pompeii, and Western world, the American Old West, set around 1880. The resort's three worlds are populated with lifelike droids that are practically indistinguishable from human beings. And you know you're in for it when the chief computer technologist on the park confesses these things are highly complicated pieces of equipment, almost as complicated as living organisms. In some cases, they've been designed by other computers and we don't know exactly how they work. End quote. That's a big uh-oh, and I don't think that part was mentioned to the insurance company. But don't let that stop us from opening the park. Two of the vacationers, played by Richard Benjamin and James Brolin, chose the Wild West adventure and find themselves in a nightmare computer malfunction, being stalked by a rogue robot gunslinger, played by Yul Brynner. Westworld was the first film to feature the use of digital image processing to pixelate photography and simulate an android point of view. Crichton originally went to the Jet Propulsion Laboratory in Pasadena, California, but after learning that just 2 minutes of animation would take 9 months and cost $200,000, he contacted John Whitney Sr., who in turn recommended his son John Jr. Jr. attended Information International Incorporated, where they could work at night to complete the animation faster and more cheaply. So in order to portray the gunslinger's android point of view, a technique called cinemagraphic block portraiture was accomplished by color separating — that's the three basic color separations plus black mask — frame by frame from 70 millimeter images. Added some basic color, and voila, the 2.5 minutes worth of cinemagraphic block portraiture was revolutionary for the film industry. And did we mention it was cheap? Gene Siskel gave the film 3 stars out of 4, calling the first half exciting and provocative, but thinking much less of the second half, which he called illogical and meandering chase story. Difficult to believe the same man wrote both halves of the film. Ouch! It couldn't have been that bad. They went on to make a sequel, a remake of the original movie itself, and a made-for-television series that lasted 3 seasons, as well as a video game. I think Gene Siskel may have been a little hard on the future.

The Rambos with the title cut from their album In the Beginning on Gospel Vinyl Gold. That album released the same year, 1973, as Westworld came to theaters, for a little beginning to future twist for you. And somewhere in between are some favorites of yours that you'd like to see featured on a future show. Sorry, no robots in the future here, just me and a turntable. But we're willing to tackle just about any request. If you want to talk more robots, okay. A big Yul Brynner fan? He played some pretty cool roles. We're up for taking on most anything from the 70s and 80s. Email me, dave@gospelvinylgold.com. Would you rather talk or hear more Rambos, Willie Wynn, or the Kingsmen? Well, that's more my specialty. dave@gospelvinylgold.com. If it's on your mind this week, it could be on the show next week. That email address, one more time, dave@gospelvinylgold.com. Coming up, I've got the Rebels, Bill Gaither Trio, and in my humble opinion, the single greatest Southern gospel single ever recorded. What is that, you might ask? I'm surprised you don't already know. Isn't it obvious? If not, you're just going to have to wait when Gospel Vinyl Gold continues.

from their album It's No Secret, The Rebels, from the Andre Crouch favorite Through It All on Gospel Vinyl Gold. Now, we've rehearsed a little of the history of The Rebels and the Dixie Lily Flower Company start on a previous episode of the show, and how such incredible names of our Southern Gospel history were once members of that group, people like J.D. Sumner, Jim Hamill, Roy Trimble, and any idea who was singing tenor for The Rebels on the song we just enjoyed? None other than Ron Booth. No, not the one you're probably thinking of, but his dad. Yes, Ron Booth, the father of the Booth brothers, Ronnie and Michael. He was the tenor singer for the Rebels in 1973. Not long after the group disbanded, the Rebels' name remained dormant for more than 35 years until 2012, when Rick Fair, who got his start singing with the Rebels in 1972, announced that the Rebels' name was being revived. Members of the new Rebels included Fair singing bass, his son David singing baritone, Alan Kendall singing lead, and Mike Young singing the tenor, and Barry Patrick playing the keyboard. His version of the group sang for a little over 2 years before disbanding, and it remains so to this day. Now stay with me. The best song in Southern Gospel history is coming up in a little bit.

The Bill Gaither Trio with the Bill Gaither song, Joy Comes in the Morning, from 1974 on Gospel Vinyl Gold. There's not a bigger name in the Southern Gospel world than Bill Gaither, and for good reason. He never stops growing or perfecting. I had the opportunity of watching a Gaither vocal band practice not long ago and hearing some of the best talent on planet Earth doing phenomenal things in practice. When Bill stops the group to fix something, I'm like, what was wrong with that? And that's where Coach Gaither steps in. He could be spending his days in a recliner, resting on his amazing past accomplishments. But there he is, fine-tuning one of the best groups in the world. I was impressed and reminded why it doesn't get better than Bill Gaither. Except maybe one song. Have you speculated on what song it is that I consider to be the best song ever in Southern Gospel music history? If you said Jesus Is Coming Soon, you were close. Referred to by many as the song of the century, a few groups, including the Oak Ridge Boys and the Inspirations, put it toward the top of the list. Now, you might disagree with my choice, but here are two things. I'm sure that you've been wrong before, and two, I am rarely wrong. Okay, sometimes I'm wrong, but I've got a good strong case for declaring this to be the best song ever. It was number one for 6 consecutive months at a time when repeating at number one for 2 months was hard to do. It was also the key part of the album of the year in 1989, but the single actually broke to radio in 1987 and would go on to be the song of the year in 1988. From that terrific Movin' Up album, here's Gold City with the best Southern Gospel song ever, The Midnight Cry, on Gospel Vinyl Gold.

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And we sped off into that last break without giving you a chance to make your case for the best Southern Gospel song ever. I mean, I'm sure everybody agreed with me, right? But just in case you're one of the two or three souls who checked the wrong box on the survey, here's your chance to be heard. 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If I use your call, not only will you hear your favorite song, but I will send you the coveted, priceless Gospel Vinyl Gold Camp-style coffee mug. Trust me when I tell you, your cabinet collection of mugs is nowhere complete without it. So what do you got? What's your vote for the best Southern Gospel song ever? 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That's 662-318-4695. Again, be sure to give me a good title and the artist on the song and include your name, city, and the radio station that you're listening to in your personal message. Okay, it's time to give each and every one of us the chance to embarrass ourselves by guessing badly on this week's Flashback Fun. I want to know the year that the smash teen hit movie Breakfast Club appeared in theaters. Was it 1983, 1984, or 1985? It happened the same year that Nintendo gave us Super Mario Brothers, that incredible sequel to the game that changed the gaming world forever, Mario Brothers. Super powered things up to a whole new level, pun intended for those who know the game, in what year? 1983, 1984, or 1985? Molly Ringwald starred in her second role in becoming the Queen of Teens. Mario and Luigi experienced a growth spurt, and the Florida Boys gave us their We All Are One album featuring this Gaither favorite, He Touched Me, in what year? 1983, 1984, or 1985? I'll tell you in just 7 minutes on Gospel Vinyl Gold.

The Breakfast Club is a 1985 American teen coming-of-age comedy drama written, produced, and directed by John Hughes. It stars young Emilio Estevez, Anthony Michael Hall, Judd Nelson, Molly Ringwald, and Ally Sheedy as teenagers from different high school cliques who spend a Saturday in detention with their authoritarian assistant principal, played by Paul Gleason. On Saturday, March 24, 1984, five students at the fictional Shermer High School report at 7 a.m. for an all-day detention. Each comes from a different clique: Claire, the snobbish beauty; Brian, the brainiac; Andrew, a wrestler; John, a rebel and a bully; and Allison, the shy goth. They gather in the school library, where assistant principal Richard Vernon instructs them not to talk, move from their seats, or sleep until they are released at 4 p.m., and then he assigns them a 1,000-word essay in which each must describe who you think you are. And then he leaves, returning only occasionally to check in on him. The main theme of the film is the constant struggle of the American teenager to be understood by adults as well as themselves, and the pressure put on teenagers to fit into their own high school construct. On the surface, they seem to have little in common with each other, but as the day rolls on, they eventually bond over common disdain for peer pressure and the expectations of their parents. Once they overcome their own prejudices, they discover that they're more similar than they are different. As the detention ends, Vernon reads the essay where Brian states that he's already judged them for who they are using stereotypes, and that Vernon is crazy if he thinks they're going to let him tell them who they are. He states in the essay, "Each one of us is a brain, an athlete, a basket case, a princess, and a criminal." Does that answer your question? Signs off with the essay, "Sincerely yours, The Breakfast Club," hence the title of the movie. It received critical acclaim and earned over $51.5 million on a $1 million budget. Critics referred to the five main characters as members of the group called the Brat Pack. In 2016, the film was selected for preservation in the United States Film Registry and was so beloved that the film was digitally remastered and re-screened in 430 theaters in celebration of its 30th anniversary. So what year did The Breakfast Club having us cheering against the man, well, in this case, the assistant principal, 1983, 1984, or 1985? It was the same year that we embraced the Super Mario game franchise. The Super Mario Brothers game was developed and published by Nintendo as the successor to its highly successful Mario Brothers game. As you already know, players control Mario or his brother Luigi in multiplayer mode as they travel through the Mushroom Kingdom to rescue Princess Toadstool from Bowser. They traverse side-scrolling stages while avoiding hazards such as enemies and pits with the aid of power-ups such as the Super Mushroom, Firepower, and Starman. Super Mario Bros. Was immensely successful and helped popularize side-scrolling platform games. Altogether, the original NES version of the game sold more than 40 million copies, making it the best-selling game in Mario's series and one of the best-selling video games of all time, 29 million of those copies right here in North America. The game was the all-time best-selling game for over 20 years until the lifetime sales were ultimately surpassed by Wii Sports. So what year did Mario become Super? 1983, 1984, or 1985? Mario started kicking Koopa Troopa Keister on his way to beating Bowser and rescuing Princess Toadstool the same year that the Brat Pack served detention at the Breakfast Club and the Florida Boys gave us the We Are One album in 1985. It was one of my all-time favorite years. The Kansas City Royals won their first World Series, and Debbie's dad dragged her kicking and screaming down the aisle to our arranged marriage in 1985. Little joke. Jumping back a few years now, here are the Spears in 1978 with "Love Is Spreading All Over the World" on Gospel Vinyl Gold.

And I know it comes as no surprise to you, certainly not a secret, that this hour has passed so quickly, and it's time to say so long for now, but not before asking for your help in creating the next show. Have a special song or a story to tell? Call me, 662-31-VINYL. If you have a story to tell, this is the absolute best way, 662-31-VINYL. If you want to weigh in on the subject of the best Southern Gospel song ever, give me a call, and be sure to tell me your name, where you're from, and the station you listen to. And let me give you an example. Hi, this is Kathy from Lebanon, Missouri. I listen to Gospel Vinyl Gold on KTTK Radio, and I like the Cathedral's Laughing Song. It is the best song ever because it always makes me laugh. Or some such thing. See, it's that easy. That number again is 662-31-VINYL or 662-318-4695. And if you couldn't get that all written down, simply remember our website, gospelvinylgold.com. Everything is there. The memory line, phone number, email, even links to our social media platforms like Facebook and Instagram. I hope you'll take the time to write in or call. It means a lot to us. This is Dave Taylor reminding you that life doesn't give us the chance to rewind, so make the most of every chance you get to be kind. We'll see you next time on Gospel Vinyl Gold.

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0: everybody. I'm Les Butler. And if you like fiddles, mandolins, dobros, and guitars, you'll love Les Butler and Friends. And if you like the Primitive Quartet, Ricky Skaggs, the Rochesters, Doyle Lawson and Quicksilver, Paul Williams, and the Isaacs, you'll love Les Butler and Friends, Bluegrass Gospel.
1: 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This is Dominic of Flat Lonesome. And this is Les Butler and Friends, Bluegrass Gospel.
2: It sure is. I just looked in the mirror, and it is, in fact, me, Les Butler. Let's kick it off with the Churchmen. Get on board right here on Les Butler and Friends.

But Churchmen, they've been at it a long time, always do real great traditional bluegrass gospel. That's their song, Get On Board. Let's go to Alabama, the Vaughn family, the God of always and never. He is.

What a talented family from the great state of Alabama. The God of always and never. Hey, how about some new music from the King James Boys? This is a good one. I think this is one of their best. Everything Heaven Won't Be.

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Everything heaven won't be. Oh, I love that. Well-written song. Good stuff from the King James Boys. Brand new. Hot off the press, as a matter of fact. Let's continue with the Chigger Hill Boys and Terry. Nothing quite amazing as His grace. Amen.

I've heard various definitions of grace. One of my favorite definitions is the unmerited favor of God. So let's just put that in place of grace. Nothing quite amazing as the unmerited favor of God, His grace. Boy, that's the truth, isn't it? Chigger Hill Boys and Terry, right here on Les Butler and Friends Bluegrass Gospel. Coming up in a little bit, we got a couple classic gold tunes from the Ben Rochester family and the Marksman Quartet. We got new bluegrass gospel from my friend Eric Horner. All of that moments away here on Les Butler and Friends Bluegrass Gospel.

What a great song. Great sound. The Ben Rochester family. No need to doubt him now. Amen. How about some new bluegrass gospel? This fellow just lived down the road from me. Oh, man, is he talented. Talking about Eric Horner. Does your neighbor know? That's quite the question. Here on Les Butler and Friends, Bluegrass Gospel.

Harry Corner, does your neighbor know? That is a multi-talented man. He writes all of his songs. He plays almost all the instruments, if not all the instruments now, these days. One-man band, great singer, to go along with the songwriting and the musicianship and all that. He's something. But above all that, he's my friend, and that's the most important thing. Speaking of friends, here's another. Boy, I've got some talented friends. It's hitting me here. Here's another one. Singer, songwriter, great musician, preacher. He does it all. Mark Wheeler and the Marksman Quartet. He's going to stack some stones here on Les Butler and Friends Bluegrass Gospel.

0: Mark Wheeler, the marksman, stacked them stones here on Les Butler and Friends Bluegrass Gospel. Hey, when you get a moment, go to our Facebook page, facebook.com. Just type in Les Butler and Friends. Leave us a message, a note, a thought, a question, a comment. We would love to hear from you. That's for sure. This next set of music, it's going to be, classic, mega classic. I mean, we are hitting the rewind button. We're going back to 78s and 45s and some 8-tracks. Yeah. Old, traditional, real deal bluegrass gospel. From the Lewis family, the Easter Brothers, Flat and Scruggs, and the Johnson Brothers. Stay tuned. I'm Les Butler. This is Les Butler and Friends Bluegrass Gospel.
1: 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It's an old song, and I guess everybody sings this song, got a different arrangement. So I hope you like the way Little Roy and them sing one called Rockin' on the Way.

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2: Well, we went back to the 70s for that one. The Lewis Family live, rocking on the waves. Well, this entire set is all uber traditional classic, going way back kind of bluegrass gospel, like this one from the Easter Brothers, Jesus Signed My Pardon.

The Easter Brothers, Jesus signed my pardon. Amen. Well, this is a set of all uber traditional bluegrass gospel music, and I mean, we've gone back to the 70s and the 80s. What do you say we just, I mean, go ahead and hit the rewind knob and rip the knob right off the machine? Let's go back to the 50s with some Flat Scruggs. Get in line, brother. Right here on Les Butler and Friends.

0: Yeah, get in line, brother, if you want to go home. Flatten Scruggs, some super old, super traditional bluegrass gospel sounds here on Les Butler and Friends Bluegrass Gospel. Now, I got one more song that I'm putting in the super duper old classic bluegrass gospel category, although it's less than a year old. But when you hear it, believe me, you will understand, you will agree that it needs to be right here in this classic category. Talking about the Johnson Brothers, Sinner, you better get ready.
1: Oh.

Yeah, makes a world of difference in this little old itty-bitty place. Tim Davis here on Les Butler and Friends Bluegrass Gospel. Tim, yet again, just another great singer and songwriter, and does some picking too. And you know what? When it comes to bluegrass gospel, there's just so much talent. Oh, my. And boy, I've been very blessed to work with him the last little bit, too. Did some tracks for him a few different times and brought him in to do some singing and all that. He's just, he's wonderful. I just love Tim. Well done, sir. Well done. Let's continue with a group called Kentucky, Just Us. That's an unusual name, isn't it? Boy, this is a great song, folks. Talks about love. Oh, what love. Here on Les Butler and Friends, Bluegrass Gospel.

From the Bluegrass State. Matter of fact, they have that name in the title of the group, Kentucky Just Us. That's their song, Oh, What Love. This next young lady has her own record label and does her own booking, and she tours herself, and she produces groups and involved in marketing and advertising. Well, above all that, though, she can sing the paint off the wall. If you've never heard or seen this gal, my word, hunt her up. I'm talking about Valerie Smith. Here she is, singing about The Great I Am. You're on Les Butler and Friends, Bluegrass Gospel.

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1: All right, there's Valerie Smith. And get a little help from the magnificent, the marvelous McCrary sisters. Boy, what a confluence of just some great music right there. Valerie doesn't sing like a bluegrasser. She's got one gear, man, and it's 100 miles an hour. She sings like that, almost like a pop star kind of deal. But obviously, the bluegrass instrumentation, and then you've got this great sister group, the McCrary sisters, jumping in on it. And, man, it's just you got everything in the world going on. But the only thing you didn't hear is maybe a penny whistle, you know? And it all just mashed together into what you just heard there. Great stuff from Valerie Smith and the McCrary sisters singing about the great I Am. And here's another group that's kind of like that. They really don't sing bluegrass to me. They've got one gear just like Valerie, 100 miles an hour. I mean, it's always just a green light, go, get out of my way, and boom. But great bluegrass instrumentation, and they squarely fit in the bluegrass genre. They just do it all, and they do it all well. Husband and wife duo, Candy and Jeremy. Here they are singing their latest single, Anchor, here on Les Butler and Friends Bluegrass Gospel.

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1: Today shows a high of 96 degrees with a low of 74 degrees, partly cloudy.
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But I want to continue on our series talking about thanksgiving, praise, and worship. And we've been looking more in depth into these things. As Christians, we're called to be people of praise. We're called to be separated from the things of the world and present our bodies as a holy living sacrifice unto the Lord. Now, how do we do that? How do we offer ourselves as a living sacrifice? Well, whereas others use their mouths to curse God, we use ours to praise God. Amen? Whereas others use their bodies for unholy practices, we surrender our bodies into praise and worship unto God. In this series, we have noticed that the Bible does distinguish between thanksgiving and praise. They are two different things. Thanksgiving deals primarily with God's deeds, and praise deals primarily with His character and His attributes. We also looked at the Old Testament temple as a pattern for thanksgiving, praise, and worship. We said that the temple or the tabernacle has the outer court, then the inner court, then the Holy of Holies. And we said that the outer court represents our bodies, the inner court represents our souls, and the Holy of Holies represents our spirit. We start in the outer court by offering up thanksgiving to God with our bodies, by singing, by clapping, along with the music. Then we enter the inner court with our praise, admiring and magnifying God's attributes for who He is. Following this, we receive an invitation from the Spirit to enter the Holy of Holies. Here, we magnify God's holiness. So you see a progression in worship. There is a starting point. Psalm 100 verse 4a says, enter into His gates with thanksgiving and into His courts with praise. Again, notice, enter His gates with what? Thanksgiving. And then move on into His courts with what? With praise. There's a progression there. Now, we looked extensively last time at thanksgiving, what is thanksgiving and what have you, and I don't have time to go over that again, so you'll have to get the DVD or the CD from a couple of weeks ago to get all of that teaching. But today I want to begin with the next stage we enter, which we've already mentioned, is the inner court. Here is where we offer praises up to God. Now, what is praise? Praise relates to who God is, His character, His qualities, and His attributes. We need to ask the question, what is God like? Now, there are two ways to know someone. One, by experience. An example is, if you have a brother or sister, you know them personally because you were raised up with them. And then, the other way is by someone else's testimony. An example would be that everyone does not know you personally, but those that do have told them about you based on what they know. Perhaps they read your autobiography. The Bible is the testimony of what God is like. It includes His autobiography, His character, His attributes are all revealed in the Bible. Another thing is, if you want to know what God is like, what His character is like, look at Jesus. Read Matthew, Mark, Luke, and John, and see how Jesus acted in His earthly ministry, because Jesus was God in the flesh as He walked upon the earth. Even Jesus Himself said one time, if you want to see the Father, look at me.
Jesus acted out the Father's instructions. If you want to know what God is like, look at Jesus. What did he say? What did he do? How did he act in certain situations? Also, if you have made Jesus your Savior and Lord, then that means you have a personal connection with him. If you have received his life and nature and have become his child, you know him better than someone that's not a Christian. However, there are still things you can learn about your Heavenly Father and about Jesus by reading your Bible. You need to get to know your Heavenly Father. You need to develop a relationship with him. You see, so many Christians get saved, they just enter the door of salvation, so to speak, but they stay at the door. They don't go any further. They don't learn about God. They don't develop that relationship. You know, as I was studying along these lines, it came to me about what if somebody gave you a brand new house, they just donated it to you, and you walked in the front door, and you just sat down right there. You never did go any further. You didn't go in the kitchen. You didn't go in the living rooms. You didn't go in the bedroom. You just stayed right there in the foyer. And that's the way a lot of Christians are. They just get in the door and they say, well, I'm saved. I'll just wait till Jesus comes back. Well, no, go on into the first room. Then go on to the next room and discover what is ahead for you. Discover the plan that God has for your life, because he has one. Amen. He has one for each of us. And it is a custom plan designed for each of us. Hallelujah. So we need to get to know him. And you will be able to worship more effectively if you know the one you're worshiping. Many Christians have all types of ideas and views of God that are just completely unbiblical. Many Christians have a negative view of God because of the way that they were taught or the way that they were raised. Everyone was raised differently. You know, there's some people, they have a view that God is just an old gray-haired man sitting up there on the throne with this scepter, and lightning comes out of it just waiting for you to mess up so he can strike you with the lightning. And he's a angry old man. People have all kind of squirreled up ideas. Amen. I had some squirreled up ideas when I was younger, but thank God, because of abiding in his word, because of getting in his word, he was able to straighten me out on some things. Amen? Amen. The Bible says, if you know the truth will make you free. Amen? Amen. Now, I want to describe God's character and attributes according to the Bible, just some of them, because there's a lot of them. Like I said, a lot of people think God is just an angry old man, but he is a God of kindness, because we see that in the Bible. Psalm 36, 7a says, how precious is your loving kindness, O God. Kindness is certainly part of God's nature, as the book of Psalms refers to his kindness more than 80 times. That's just not one or two times, but over 80 times. Kindness, what does it mean? It means being considerate. It means being courteous. It means being helpful and understanding of others. You know, we used to run into people like this all the time. You know, we'd go into the store and the clerk would be courteous. Now they want to chop your head off if you ask something, you know. Do y'all have any of this for sale? No, if you didn't see it, we don't have it. I don't know how many times, you know, I went into a certain store and didn't even get any help. Just stand there and just wait and wait and wait. And if you want any help, you got to go help yourself. But the rudeness of people
and the plum anger nowadays that we see in people. You see, God is a God of kindness. He's courteous. He's considerate. And we saw that in the life of Jesus in the four gospel. It also means showing care, compassion, friendship, generosity. Titus 3 and 4 says, but when the kindness and love of God and our Savior appeared, he saved us, not because of righteous things we had done, but because of his mercy. Hallelujah. So he mentions kindness in the fact that he sent Jesus to save us. That was part of his kindness. Yes, his mercy and his grace, but he mentions also kindness. Number two, the Bible reveals that he is a great God. He's a great God. Psalm 48:1a says, great is the Lord and greatly to be praised. Psalm 150 and 2b says, praise him according to his excellent greatness. Psalm 145:3 in the Amplified Version says, great is the Lord and highly to be praised, and his greatness is so vast and profound as to be unsearchable and incomprehensible to man. Wow. He is great. In describing a person, the word great means preeminent, above the normal, if you will, or distinguished. It implies superior character or quality. You know, we've heard people call individuals great. You know, they've said, like, George Washington was a great man, or Abraham Lincoln was a great man. But when the Bible describes God as great, it sets him apart from human beings that we may consider great, but it calls attention to his worthiness to be worshiped and to be adored. In describing God's superior character qualities, the scripture speaks of God's great love that he has toward us. Notice in 1 John 3:1, it doesn't just say his love, but his great love. And Romans 9:22 speaks of his great patience. Thank God he has patience with us. Amen. But it's not just a little patience. He has great patience. And then he has great faithfulness. Lamentations 3:22. And Ephesians 1:19 indicates that God's might is unsurpassed. It is an incomparably great power. Titus 2:13 calls Jesus our great God and Savior. Isn't it amazing how much he uses this word great? He's our great God and Savior, meaning that the Lord is of the highest rank, eminent in his authority. And Hebrews 10:21 says that Jesus is our great high priest over the house of God, signifying that Christ surpasses all other priests throughout history in nature, in power, and in ability. He is a great priest. When Jesus cast a demon out of a boy, the crowd was amazed at the greatness of God. Luke 9:43. All through the Bible, we see evidence that God is great. From the creation to the world, to the parting of the Red Sea, to the miracles of Christ, to the final judgment. Our response to God's greatness should be what? Praise. Praise him for his acts of power, says David in Psalm 150 in verse 2. Praise him for his surpassing greatness. Hallelujah. Hallelujah. He is a great God. I remember years ago when I was in a mood to write songs, and which I don't get in very often anymore. But at that time, I was in a mood. I said, Lord, I want to write a song about your goodness. And then
these are the words he spoke to my heart. He said, God is great, God is good. But he spoke to me the word great first. He wanted me to put that word first. He said, God is great and God is good. And, you know, and of course, later on, as I got to thinking about it, I said, you know, I've heard that somewhere before. You know, God is great. God is good. Let us thank him for our food. Yeah, we used to pray that when we was little kids. But what I wrote down was, God is great. God is good. Let us thank him like we should. Amen. And then one line says, God is great. God is good. Let us praise him like we should. Amen. See, God is not just good, but he is great. Hallelujah. But we don't want to look past his goodness, because it says he is good as well. Psalm 25, 8, good and upright is the Lord. Psalm 34, 8, that was 25, 8. 34, 8 says, O taste and see that the Lord is. What's that? He's good. God's goodness is connected to his power and his glory. Because when Moses asked to see his glory, God told him to hide in the cliff of the rock, and he would pass by him, and he said he would cause his goodness to pass before him. And when I saw that, I'm like, look at that. His goodness is connected to his power and his glory. Isn't that good? Hallelujah. So God is a good God, and he is a great God. He's also a God of mercy. Psalm 118:29 says, Oh, give thanks to the Lord, for he is good, and his mercy endures forever. Amen. For the Lord is good, and his mercy endures forever. You know, justice is getting what you deserve. That's what justice is. Amen. If you're out there on the interstate and you're going 100 miles an hour and they pull you over and give you a ticket, that's justice. Amen. You should have known better. Amen. You should have known better. And that's justice. But mercy is not getting what you do deserve. Mercy is if that officer said, I'm just going to give you a warning today. Don't do it again. That's mercy. Amen? Amen. So thank God for his mercy. We can see even in the Old Testament, he was a God of mercy.

them to repentance like Jeremiah and Jonah, because he's a merciful God. He is not willing that any perish, but that all come to repentance. We can see God's mercy revealed by sending Jesus Christ for the sins of the world. Mankind deserved judgment, but he offered mercy. That's what the cross is. The cross is mercy. Amen. For mankind. Thank God we don't have to go to a devil's hell. We don't have to receive the judgment of God, because that's what the cross is. Amen. Jesus took our judgment upon that cross, and he gives us mercy. Can you say amen? So it's important to know what God is like. You can better worship your Heavenly Father if you know him. And like I said, two different ways to get to know him: by serving him, having that personal relationship with him, but then reading his word. Seek him through his word. Psalm 36:5 says he is a faithful God. Somebody say faithful. Your mercy, O Lord, is in the heavens. Your faithfulness reaches to the clouds. What does it mean when we say God is faithful? God always does what he says. He always keeps his promises. Hallelujah. Whatever he has stated, whatever he has said, he keeps that. He's faithful to that. 2 Timothy 2:13 says, if we are faithless, he remains faithful. He cannot deny himself. It means that God is reliable. He never changes, and he never leaves us. We can always count on him. His faithfulness is everlasting, and it's unfailing. You see, people change. The weather changes, but God never changes. His love is always the same. His forgiveness is always the same. His grace and mercy is always the same for us. Amen? He will always be faithful and true to us. Now we will look at some of his incommunicable attributes. That are the attributes that can alone be attributed to God. Because see, in a manner, we can be kind, we can be patient, we can be peacemakers, but we cannot be what this next one says, omnipresent. Omni, which is Latin for all, means that God is everywhere all of the time. Amen. His presence is not limited by time or space. Because God created the universe, he is above all things, and he holds all things together. I like what David said, where can I go from your spirit? Where can I flee from your presence? If I go up to the heavens, you are there. If I make my bed in the depths, you are there. If I rise on the wings of the dawn, if I settle on the far side of the sea, even there your hand will guide me. Your right hand will hold me fast. What should this truth mean to you and me? That God's omnipresence means he's always there for me. He's always there for you. Amen. There is never a place that we can go or a thought that we can think that God doesn't know. He loves us regardless. Can you say amen? Amen. Then he's omniscient, which means all-knowing. He has perfect knowledge, perfect understanding, and perfect wisdom. He knows everything that ever was, is, or will be. It is impossible for us to understand this fully, because only God knows what it's like to know everything. The Apostle John said this, for if our heart condemns us, God is greater than our heart, and he knows all things. You see, man is limited in their knowledge. Even in this age of advanced technology,
we are still very

0: limited. But God knows it all. Now, we can advance in knowledge, but we will never know it all like God. And it would be better if we would seek God, even concerning knowledge, wisdom, understanding. It says a lot about that in the book of Proverbs. It says get knowledge. It says get understanding. It says get wisdom, but not apart from God. Amen. Because there is a worldly wisdom, but there is a godly wisdom. And that's the kind we want. Can you say amen? So he is omniscient. He's all-knowing. That's the kind of God that we serve. We also serve a God that is omnipotent. And the term omnipotence refers to the idea that God is all-powerful. Somebody say all. Not just a little bit. He's all-powerful. He has power and authority without limit. Some synonyms we could use would be almighty, supreme, unlimited. Omnipotent is not a word used in the Bible except in Revelation 19:6. But almighty appears in virtually every book of the Old Testament and often dozens of times. El Shaddai is a Hebrew name for God, and it evokes his omnipotence as the Almighty. God revealed himself to Abraham as El Shaddai, which means he the most powerful, the God Almighty, the all-sufficient one. Describing a scene in heaven, John the Revelator said this, quote, "And I heard, as it were, the voice of a great multitude, and as the voice of many waters, and as the voice of mighty thundering, saying, Alleluia, for the Lord God omnipotent reigneth." Now, if I were trying to convince a jury of God's power, I would first point them to his creative omnipotence, the fact that he created the universe and everything in it. And then I would talk about his sustaining power. The God who created the universe also keeps it going. You ever think of that? Isaiah 40:26 says, "Lift up your eyes on high and see who has created these things. Who brings out their host by number? He calls them all by name. By the greatness of his might and the strength of his power, not one is missing." Hallelujah. The omnipotent God displayed his power over death. That's right. Death itself, when he raised up Jesus Christ from the grave. We talked about that last week. Amen. A lot of folks talking about the resurrection. Well, it was that omnipotent power I'm talking about that raised Jesus up out of the grave. Acts 2:24 says, "But God raised him up again, putting an end to the agony of death, since it was impossible for him to be held by its power." And Paul said in 1 Corinthians 6:14, "Now God has not only raised the Lord, but will also raise us up through his power." Amen. So God has promised us our own personal resurrection through his power. Hallelujah. Another thing that God is, and we need to praise him for, is that he is unchangeable. We mentioned that a little bit. He's unaffected by circumstances. Malachi 3:6, "I am the Lord, I change not." James 1:17 says, "Every good and every perfect gift is from above. It comes down from the Father of lights, with whom there is no variation, nor any shadow due to change." Like I said, people change, weather changes, but God doesn't change. He's always the same. His word is the same. Hallelujah. So he is the unchangeable God. He is the faithful God. He is the omnipotent God. Now that we've discussed his virtues, that we should include in our praise. Let's look back at the act of thanksgiving, praise, and worship that I'll mention to you. We said that there's the outer court, the inner court, and the Holy of Holies. Now, the outer court represents our bodies, remember. The inner court, our soul, and the Holy of Holies represents our spirit. So we begin with thanksgiving, thanking God for all that He's done for us. Then we move into praise. Now, in thanksgiving and praise, there should be more of a celebratory tone. And why is that? Because the product of our salvation is joy. Amen? Psalm 32:11 encourages the righteous to rejoice and be glad. It says, "Be glad in the Lord, and rejoice, ye righteous, and shout for joy, all ye that are upright in heart." Psalm 146:5 says that too. It says, "But joyful are those who have the God of Israel as their helper, whose hope is in the Lord their God." So we should be joyful when we praise, when we give thanks. Amen? We rejoice because we're celebrating our God and Savior for triumphing over our enemies and for giving us the victory. We have the victory. We're not going to get the victory, but we have the victory. Somebody say it with me. I have the victory through the Lord Jesus Christ. 1 Corinthians 15:57. Now, there is a reason why we sing fast songs first. Think about it. I'm teaching about praise and worship. There's a reason why we sing fast songs first, and it's not because that's the way it's always been done. Amen? You know, I've been to some churches that they didn't sing any fast songs at all. Can you imagine? Now, you won't see this in the book of Psalms, which is Israel's praise and worship and song book. I went to a certain church, and they started off with slow songs, very slow songs. And I kept waiting for the fast song. It never arrived. Now, if that's the way they want to do it, that's fine with them. I know all churches are different. But what I read in the book of Psalms especially is a joyful celebration. Amen. Hallelujah. And so it's tough to do that with a slow song. Amen. Hallelujah. You see, fast songs and music accompany joyful celebration. Amen. Amen. Hallelujah. So we are supposed to rejoice in the Lord and be glad. The Apostle Paul even talked about that. He said, "Rejoice in the Lord always." And again, I say rejoice. And we used to actually sing that song. It just said the same thing over and over again. Rejoice in the Lord always. And again, I say rejoice. Rejoice in the Lord always. And again, I say rejoice. Anybody remember that? Rejoice, rejoice. And again, I say rejoice. Rejoice, rejoice. And again, I say rejoice. And that's a tough song to stop. You can't really find the stopping point in it. You just keep singing it over and over again. Amen? Now, I suppose you could sing it slow if you wanted to. Rejoice in the Lord at all, always. Of course you can sing it slow, you know, but it's not the same. Amen? That's not the same. For when you have a celebration attitude, you're celebrating the goodness of God and the mercy of God. Amen. You want to be moving a little bit, a little fast. Amen. Just think about if they went through the Red Sea and they was delivered from the Egyptians, they didn't just ease around on the seashore real slow. No, they were dancing around and they were shouting, amen, that they were delivered from their enemies. Old Miriam had that tambourine going like Teeny does, and oh yeah, she was celebrating, amen, that their enemies were taken care of. Hallelujah. They were set free. Well, we got something to shout about because we've been set free from the kingdom of darkness. We've been set free from the hand of the enemy. We've been set free from hell. We've been set free from the devil's power. Amen. Oh, we've got so much to shout about. Hallelujah. When Jesus came into Jerusalem on that donkey, all them children, they wasn't being quiet. They were shouting, Hosanna, Hosanna in the highest. Amen. Hallelujah. Yes, there's a time being reverent. There's a time being quiet. But there's also a time to give shouts of joy and praise. Can you say amen? Now, our ultimate goal, that brings us to this, our ultimate goal in praise and worship is to enter that Holy of Holies, where we begin to worship out of our spirit, not our souls, but out of our spirit man. Hallelujah. You see, worship is really an invitation by the Spirit of God to enter into the Holy of Holies. After we have gave thanks, after we have praised, there we begin to specifically magnify his attribute of holiness. 1 Chronicles 16:29, oh, worship the Lord in the beauty of his holiness. When John was caught up to heaven in Revelation 4:8, he saw the four living creatures, each having six wings. They were full of eyes around and within, and they do not rest day or night, saying this, Holy, holy, holy, Lord God Almighty, who was and is to come. You know, many Christians never reach this stage. They don't go beyond stage two. They remain in the soul stage. They never get to stage three, which is the Holy of Holies. That's the stage. That's what I call it. You could call it something else. That's the court or the stage that you take on more of a reverent tone. We become aware of the manifestation of the presence of God in a greater measure. This is the time that we yield our spirits to the Spirit of God. And it's during this time and place that God manifests himself, perhaps in waves of healing, inner peace, joy, and supernatural empowerment. The scripture speaks of times of refreshing that comes from the presence of God. And that's in the Holy of Holies. Amen. Holy, holy, holy are you, Lord. Hallelujah. So in conclusion, praise is our purpose. Amen. We were created to praise. Hallelujah. We were set free to sing. Yes. We were redeemed to rejoice. Woo! We've been justified to glorify. Amen. We've been washed to worship. And we've been liberated to love him with all of our heart, with all of our soul, and with all of our mind. Amen. Stand with me and join me in saying this closing prayer. Thank you, Father, for the creation of your hands and for all your mighty works. Thank you for your plan of salvation and offering mercy and forgiveness to all. We praise you for who you are. You are kind and merciful and forgiving. You are righteous. You are good. You are great. And you are holy. We offer up the sacrifices of our praise. For this is why we were created. May you receive all the glory, all the honor, all the power, all the praise. In Jesus' name, amen and amen. Hallelujah. Thank you, Jesus. Did you get anything out of that today? Amen. Amen. Well, praise God. And I want to encourage you as you go through this week, let the Holy Spirit remind you, keep a praise. Keep a praise going. Amen. When you wake up in the morning, amen, say, praise the Lord. Amen. Lord, I thank you for your goodness. I thank you for your mercy. Hallelujah.
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2: Today shows a high of 96 degrees with a low of 74 degrees, partly cloudy.
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1: From the heart of our nation's capital in Washington, D.C., bringing compelling interviews, insightful analysis, taking you beyond the headlines and soundbites into conversations with our nation's leaders and newsmakers, all from a biblical worldview, the weekend edition of Washington Watch with David Salkeld starts now.
2: This week on the weekend edition of Washington Watch, Meta agrees to new safeguards for children after settling a lawsuit and a Christian perspective on Ukraine. Greetings, fellow patriots. I am David Salkeld, and I'm a constitutional conservative, Christian husband, and Reagan Republican. A little later in the show, Washington Watch Live's Friday host, Jody Heiss, speaks with Family Research Council President Tony Perkins, who is just back from a very special trip to Kyiv in Ukraine. But first, on Thursday, Jody talked with Tennessee Attorney General Jonathan Scarametti about Meta's lawsuit settlement, as well as an abortion drug investigation. Here's how that interview got started.
3: All right, we mentioned this yesterday, but Meta platforms, which include Facebook and Instagram, they have agreed to a $17 billion settlement, a multi-state settlement, to end the legal battle that they were involved with some 47 states, D.C., and several U.S. territories. But in addition to the payment, and this may be the biggest part of all of this, Meta is required to implement a sweeping set of unprecedented safety features to protect children on Instagram and Facebook. And joining us now to discuss the settlement is Tennessee Attorney General Jonathan Scarametti. It was his team that led the charge on critical parts of this multi-state investigation into the social media industry, and they spearheaded negotiations for this historic agreement. General Scarametti, always good to see you. Welcome back to Washington Watch. Let me begin with maybe a lot of people don't realize just how monumental this development is. It's, I think, less about the money, as I referenced, and more about how Meta is now required to put some safeguards around children. Can you unpack all this for us?
4: Absolutely. Thanks for having me back on the show. So the money here is record-setting. This is the biggest tech settlement ever. This is the biggest multi-state single-company settlement ever. But the money is not nearly the most important part. We brought these cases because Instagram was hurting kids. The way it was designed was addictive. Kids' brains are different. They were getting really negative mental health impacts from this. And the company was misleading parents about the safety of the platform. So now they're going to put in all sorts of different safety features, time limits, a block on kids' usage at night, better parental controls, what's called a productive pause, so kids won't just be scrolling for an hour at a time. All sorts of things designed to undo the addictive nature of the platform that caused the problems. And, you know, short of legislation, this is the best possible outcome we could get. I think it's not just great for Meta, not just great for Instagram users, but this is a stake in the ground for big tech, for social media companies, but also for all kid-facing technology companies who need to know kids need these guardrails to stay safe while using technology.
3: I totally agree with you. And I think needs to be revealed, this is the fruit of years-long effort. This hasn't happened just overnight. Can you tell us a little bit more about that bipartisan nationwide investigation into the social media industry as a whole?
4: Yeah, this has been years in the making. And it's been very cooperative. Tennessee was very involved, but so were a lot of other people. There were numerous states on both sides of the aisle working closely together because we all care about kids and we all recognize the problems here. I think anybody who's seen kids sitting there with the phone just scrolling mindlessly for hours, you know, especially parents who try to stop it and have had trouble because they're up against a very sophisticated technology behemoth, they knew there was a real problem here. So you had Colorado working closely with us, Phil Weiser, who's a very liberal Democrat, but who was completely aligned with us on these issues. You had a coalition of states suing in federal district court. You had different states on both sides of the aisle suing in their own courts. We were sharing litigation strategy. We were sharing experts. We were talking to the whistleblowers together. I mean, this really was a massive bipartisan nationwide effort by the state AGs. And I think the incredibly good settlement we got here is a testament to what everybody can do when they work together for the greater good.
3: And unfortunately, we don't see enough of that work united when it comes to issues like this that impact people's lives. And we could list a lot of examples that need that kind of unity. But this settlement addresses, obviously, Meta's role in an industry-wide problem. But it's also a shot across the bow for the rest of big tech, isn't it? I mean, can you tell us where other companies are right now and where they need to be on this issue?
4: Well, I think where the other companies are is they're nervous right now. I expect we're going to see the next domino fall very soon. There's litigation against each of the other big companies. There's going to be more litigation. I know we didn't sue everybody we wanted to because we were tied up with Meta. Well, that case is gone now, so we're going to be filing some additional litigation here, and so are my colleagues. So I think you're going to see that the companies increasingly under fire as the pressure gets tighter. You know, the bottom line with this, and I think the reason that we were able to get Meta to agree to this is because we're right. This stuff is dangerous. These people are parents, and they don't want their kids to be subject to this. A lot of them don't let their kids use their own technology for that very reason. So they know that there's a problem here. And I think calling them to the better angels of their nature combined with severe litigation pressure, you know, the two things together are going to shift the needle on this. You know, the fewer companies that stay standing with these addictive and exploitive processes, the harder it's going to be for them to remain. So, you know, I think you're going to see that a tidal wave working through the industry. And of course, once we take care of social media, we're going to be keeping a very vigilant eye on all the new AI products that are potentially going to be facing kids. And it's really my hope that we see structure here that persists.
3: About a minute left. The Chloe Cole Act has passed out of committee. Obviously, this is a bill we've talked about a lot. It would protect children from permanent damage from so-called gender transition procedures. But this is an issue that you've been involved with for quite a while. Children need to be protected this way, don't they?
4: They absolutely do. And the accountability here from the private right of action is really important. A lot of the blue states are trying to prevent people from seeking accountability for these treatments. And by federalizing it, it ensures that the kids who are mistreated, who are misinformed, who are lied to and exploited have the opportunity to hold the people who did it to them accountable.
3: All right. Tennessee Attorney General Jonathan Scrimeti, great work. Thank you for joining us on Washington Watch and breaking all this down for us. By the way, we do have a petition out there that you can sign to urge Congress and congressional leaders to pass the Chloe Cole Act. To join that petition, just simply text the word KIDS to 67742. All right, coming up after the break, FRC's very own President Tony Perkins will join us from his trip from Ukraine.
5: The Center for Biblical Worldview's all-day workshops delves into the formation of a worldview, what it is, how it's formed, when it's formed, what that means to them personally and their churches and communities.
6: My hope for people when they come to these worldview workshops is that they will come away better equipped to engage the people and the ideas that they're living with and around. And our goal is to give people more confidence in the gospel, in the fact that what God said to us actually is true, actually is the path to happiness and human flourishing for all of us, but also more confidence in their ability to have these conversations and help lead other people to the truth.
7: For Bible-believing Christians to know what God's Word says on these issues and to learn how they can apply it to their lives. And we believe that the more Christians that we equip, that's how we'll change the nation.
8: Hey fam, listen, Pastor Sammy here at Lighthouse Church, and I cannot tell you how equipping, how empowering, how incredibly educating this conference has been. And so I just want to encourage anybody that either has not been part of or is thinking about hosting this event, certainly to pastors, leaders, even CEOs for that matter. This conference is lights out. Stand behind it myself. I can't commend it enough. We're going to be talking about this for some time to come.
9: The culture is kind of squeezing in on us as God's people, forcing those of us with biblical views to change those views or to suppress those views. It's forcing us to engage with issues that we've never had to engage with. And so what this teaches us is what those issues are, what the Bible says about those issues, and then how we can critically engage our culture on these things in a way that is committed to biblical principle.
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3: Welcome back. Thanks so much for joining us today on Washington Watch. I'm Jody Heiss, and honored to be filling in for Tony, and glad to have you on board with us as well. Right now, students all across the country, as all of us are well aware, they're headed back to school trying to get educated, trying to grow in their knowledge. But let me ask you a very important question. What would happen in our country if all of us took this same moment in time to grow in something that the world desperately, desperately needs? I'm referring to godly wisdom. Well, now you have an opportunity to grow in that area along with us. Beginning August 31st, we'll be starting a new study through Proverbs and Ecclesiastes. This is part of our Stand on the Word Bible reading plan. And you can join us if you'd like to get more information. We'll give you info how to do that. But we're going to take this time through Proverbs just to dive deeper into the Word. And we have a digital guide to help you. It's called Wisdom of Solomon. The course will last for 24 days. We're going to dive into the Scripture. We're going to discover some timeless truths for everyday life, wisdom. If you'd like a copy this, simply text the word wisdom to 67742. We'll get this digital copy to you and show you how you can join us for Stand on the Word through Solomon's great work in Proverbs and Ecclesiastes. All right, it's now been more than 4.5 years since Russia launched their massive full-scale invasion of Ukraine, escalating the localized regional conflict there into what has now become the largest war in Europe since World War II. And now, literally, as we speak, the war has entered into an even more deadly phase. In fact, just overnight, as we reported earlier, Russia bombarded 9 cities across Ukraine with missiles and drones. And this comes about a day after CIA Director John Ratcliffe visited Moscow, reportedly to warn Russia not to attack NATO member states. So where does all of this seem to be headed, and how can we be praying? Well, joining us now to talk about this and more is our very own Tony Perkins, president of the Family Research Council and host of Washington Watch. He literally just returned from a trip to the Ukraine. Tony, thanks for joining us. Always great to see you.
12: Thank you, Jody. Thanks so much for, again, for filling in for me during the month of August. I greatly appreciate it.
3: Well, my pleasure. We're all eager to hear more about your trip to Ukraine. I know, among other things, you spoke at the National Prayer Breakfast there in Kyiv. It was their 35th anniversary of their independence and the end of Soviet Union. I want to play a brief clip of some of the words that you had to say.
10: There is no question that there is a war raging for Ukraine's territory, but the battlefield that I believe we see reflects a greater battle being waged in the heavenlies, a battle for the soul of Ukraine, for the heart of its people.
3: Powerful words, Tony. Can you just share with us a little bit more of what the Lord put on your heart to share with them?
12: Well, Jody, it was an invitation from President Zelensky to come and speak at their national prayer breakfast there in Kyiv. And so I prayerfully considered it and ultimately decided to go and speak. And I'm glad I did. It was a long prayer breakfast, actually turned into a lunch prayer meeting as well. But my message was one that clearly presented the gospel, and I think the only one that clearly laid it out. But it was a message really for the Ukrainian people of really what is happening there. I believe that what we see happening is much bigger than a geographical war. This is an effort of communism to reassert itself on this territory that they once claimed. 35 years ago, as you mentioned, they celebrated their independence. It was the day after the prayer breakfast. I was there, met briefly with President Zelensky, was a part of their Independence Day celebration. But my message was from Matthew chapter 12, where the house is cleaned, the demon is pushed out, but it's left empty. And he finds seven of his friends and comes back, and the latter is worse than the former. And my message was, they as a nation must declare their dependence upon God as they seek to preserve their independence. And it was a message that the Lord clearly laid on my heart, and I had an opportunity to meet with a number of the religious leaders who were encouraged by that message. But there is a lot, Jody, going on in the Ukrainian territory, especially in those occupied territories. While I was there, I had a chance to meet with a number of their officials, cabinet ministers, to get a briefing on what is happening to churches, what is happening to children, and it's quite alarming, and something that here in the United States, as believers, as members of the kingdom of God, a kingdom that has no borders, we should be concerned and praying for our brothers and sisters in Ukraine and elsewhere.
3: Absolutely. Can you, do you feel at liberty to share with us some of the things that are happening? These are topics, Tony, that majorly are going under the radar here in the United States. We don't hear about the church there. We don't hear about what's happening to the children and the pastors and Christian leaders and so forth. Can you share with us a little bit about what you experienced?
12: I can now, as you laid out. I mean, this has now been going on for quite some time, and they've been able to document what the Russians are doing in these occupied territories. The Russians have come in, and this is much different than the... It's very interesting, and I didn't really understand this until I was over there talking with the leaders in Ukraine and the people in Ukraine. You know, Russia, the USSR, had the Russian Republic. And so you had the Russian Republic in Ukraine. They had their identity, but they were a part of the Russian Republic. Well, the Russification that's taking place now under Putin, under the Russian Federation, is eliminating the idea of Ukraine, of the Ukrainian history, the Ukrainian language. And so in these occupied territories, the first thing they do is they go after the churches. They go after the evangelical churches, the Catholic churches. And there has been documented about 67 members of the clergy that have been killed or died as a result of torture that has taken place. And in the place of these churches, the buildings themselves have been turned into government facilities of the occupiers, of the Russians. And the only church that is allowed to exist is the Russian Orthodox Church, which has become a tool for the Russian state. But beyond that, and that's alarming, Jody, and the U.S. Commission on International Religious Freedom has documented this as well. So it's not just the Ukrainians that are making these claims. This has been verified by the U.S. Commission on International Religious Freedom, which I used to chair. But even more disturbing, Jody, is what's happening to the children. In these areas, there is this re-education that's taking place in the schools. They're doing the Russian language is being changed over to Russia, Russian. The children are being forced to take a Russian identity. Their classification is changed. They're forced to pledge an allegiance to Russia. But even more than that, many of these children have been taken away. They have been sent to about 57 different sites at camps that have been identified in Russian territory where the children are being re-educated. They are being they're being turned into Russians. Many of them being placed up for adoption and put into foster care back in Russia with Russian families. This is a form of genocide, Jody. This meets the definition of genocide by trying to totally eradicate an ethnic identity of the Ukrainian people through this re-education, Russification that's taking place. It's quite alarming and something that is an anathema to the ideals that America stands for. So it's just something as Christians, you said, what should we be doing? Number one, we should be praying. But number two, my meeting with government leaders, they're not looking for money. They're not looking for military troops. They're simply looking for military material like the interceptor missiles, like Patriot missiles. While I was there, each night we had air raids as ballistic missiles were being fired, not in Kyiv while we were there, but in surrounding areas. It appears that the Russians were pretty careful while the Americans were in the area. And as soon as we left last night, as you mentioned, a pretty significant attack across the country.
3: You mentioned a little earlier the Ukrainian people, that you had an opportunity to speak with a number of them. What did you hear from them? And what was your impression of the Ukrainian people as a whole as they are dealing with this war?
12: Well, they're pretty resilient. I found the people, very nice people. It's very similar to what I've experienced as I've been in Israel since October 7th, especially right after the attacks took place, where they felt isolated and alone. I think the Ukrainians feel isolated and alone. I will say I was a bit concerned at the Independence Day celebration that was outside the cathedral, the St. Sophia's Cathedral, a big open square, and many international leaders came. The Prime Minister of England was there, had the President of Finland, and representatives from a number of countries that were there, but the United States was not represented there, which sent, I think, an unfortunate message that we are not standing with the Ukrainians against this aggression of the Russians. And so I think they're looking for, America, like the whole world looks to America. And especially when it comes to being a defender of freedom, family, and faith, that's the space that America has planted a flag on. And they, in many ways, feel abandoned, although greatly appreciative of what America has done. One thing that was repeatedly said to me was the fact that Melania Trump has drawn attention to the children that have been abducted and taken away from Ukraine into Russia. In fact, while I was there, the Minister of Family and Social Affairs talked about the reunification of a number of children that have been brought back from Russia just recently. So this is an ongoing effort to try to bring these children back to their families in the Ukraine. And they're very appreciative of even the verbal support that America gives them in their fight against this Russian aggression.
3: Wow. You mentioned they held off while Americans were there, but of course pretty severe bombings took place last night and across the region, 9 different cities. And it seems like both countries now are exchanging blows. The war is getting deadlier. It seems to have entered another phase. And yet Ukraine is so small compared to Russia. Is this a David and Goliath type fight, do you think?
12: Well, I think in part it is, but I will say that the resilience of the Ukrainians is quite significant. And, historically, you go back, Ukraine and that region Russia kind of emerged from it. And so Ukraine has, not as its present state, but as a geographical entity, has a long history of being there. And the people have been quite resilient through the years. This is not their first rodeo. But I do think it's important, especially as the nature of warfare has changed. And I was able to speak with some of those who have been a part of developing this latest technology that has really changed the nature of warfare, and that is drone technology. And Ukraine is leading on that front. And that is one of the reasons that they are still in a position to fend off the Russians, is through their drone technology, which is quite amazing what they've been able to do. But these ballistic missiles that reach far into the Ukrainian territory and are quite they're big. And in fact, I went to several of the sites, schools, apartment complexes, shopping malls that have been hit by these ballistic missiles in Kyiv. Right there in the heart of the country, in the capital. And so this is, it's still a situation where Ukraine ultimately has to have some support, not in military support in terms of troops on the ground. They have men, women that are willing to fight. They just need the material to do it.
3: Well, Tony, I know you will be doing this as well, but we certainly want to mobilize an effort to be praying for this situation. It is a desperate situation and a very important one. We've got less than a couple of minutes, Tony, and I know another reason that I've been filling in is you have been involved in getting your thoughts together and writing a new book. I know there's a long ways to go and a heavy load involved in writing like that, but can you give us a little preview, a snippet of where you're going with this book?
12: Well, it's a book that is focused on Christians as we engage culturally and politically about regaining our prophetic voice. And what I mean by that is, you know, in fact, I had this message to pastors there in Ukraine based on Isaiah chapter 6, where it says that in the year that King Uzziah died, he saw the throne of God high and lifted up, and the train of his robe filled the temple. And I don't have time to go into all that, but I really unpack that in this book, that Isaiah, prior to that moment, was looking to government as the source of reform, of spiritual renewal and reform. And when King Uzziah died, the hopes of that ended. And that's when he saw the true authority that he had was to represent the true throne of power, and that is that was the throne of God. And so as Christians, we have that authority that we operate under. That's what the book is focused on.
3: Cannot wait to read it, Tony. I'm so glad you're home safely. We love you. Thank you for taking time to go to Ukraine and for joining us today on Washington Watch. Blessings to you.
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1: Today shows a high of 96 degrees with a low of 74 degrees, partly cloudy.
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